0: because it is warfare. It is warfare.
1: Welcome to Love Worth Finding, featuring profound truth simply stated by pastor and author Adrian Rogers. The book of Acts shares numerous accounts of triumph over difficulty as the first Christians experienced victory through prayer. In Acts chapter 12, the early church faced persecution from Herod, who unleashed violence and put the apostle Peter in prison. Yet, verse 5 claims that constant prayer was offered to God for him by the church. As we fight our battle against the world, the flesh, and the devil, we need to learn how to pray as the early church did. If you have your Bible, turn to Acts chapter 12 as Adrian Rogers shares more on victory through prayer.
0: Acts chapter 12. Today, I want to talk to you about prayer. Not just now I lay me down to sleep kind of prayer, but victorious prayer. As you read the book of Acts, ladies and gentlemen, there is the shout of victory, the ring of victory, and the shout of triumph on every page in the book of Acts. These people learned how to pray, and they saturated their lives with prayer, and God gave the victory. Now, compare that with the average Christian today. Compare that with the average church today. Compare that with Christendom as a whole today. We are failing in our battle against the world, the flesh, and the devil. And the reason that we fail, ladies and gentlemen, is primarily, fundamentally, we do not know how to pray. There's not a failure in your life or in my life that is not a prayer failure if you properly analyze it. There's not a need in my life or in your life that could not be met if we knew how to pray and would practice what we know. There's not a sin in my life or in your life that proper prayer would not have avoided. As Jesus said, "Watch and pray, lest ye enter into temptation." How important it is that we learn how to pray. The 12th chapter of the book of Acts has a wonderful lesson on prayer, and we're going to look at it. There's some things I want you to learn about victorious prayer. And the very first is this. It's what I'm going to call the freedom to pray, or the freedom of this prayer. Now, you notice the Bible says that Peter was in prison, but prayer was made. Now, can you imagine how hopeless it is for this man? I mean outwardly. Here he is in a dark dungeon, in a deep, secure dungeon. He's such an important prisoner, there are 16 people that are assigned to him personally to guard him. Furthermore, they want to make so certain that he doesn't escape that they have chains on him. He's chained on one side to a soldier, and he's chained on the other side to a soldier. Now, they're going to put him to death. Murderous old Herod has already killed James with the sword. I imagine he beheaded James. And he saw that he gained so much popularity with the enemies of the gospel, he said, "I'll do the same to Peter. He's the big fisherman. They all like him. I'll put him to death. And I'm going to do it in just a few days." And he announced the day that Peter is to be executed. Now, what are these disciples going to do? I mean, how are they going to get Peter out of prison? Are they going to get some petitions up? Are they going to say, "Now look, we are influential citizens in this city, and we demand that you release Simon Peter"? They had no influence. What are they going to do? Are they going to take a collection and get a lot of money and go in and bribe Herod? They didn't have any money. Silver and gold have we none. And what they had distributed to feed the poor and to take care of those who were in distress in that time. What were they going to do? I'll tell you what they were going to do. They were going to pray. There's the freedom to pray. Every other door was closed, but there was one that was open. It went straight up. And they could pray. Now, friend,

0: The devil may do many things to inhibit you, but there's one thing he can't do. He can't stop you from praying. I mean, there may be iron doors all around you. There may be chains all over you. There may be people all against you, but you can pray. Prayer should not be our last resort. It ought to be our first thought, our first opportunity. There is the freedom to pray. Would to God that we could learn how to pray and to take advantage of the opportunity of this freedom. But I want you to notice something else. I want you to notice not only the freedom of that prayer, but I want you to notice what I'm going to call the faithfulness of that prayer. Look again, if you will, in God's Word in verse 5. Peter, therefore, was kept in prison, but prayer was made without ceasing. Without ceasing. The faithfulness of this prayer. Do you know what's wrong with many of our prayers? We have a take it or leave it attitude toward prayer. We ask God to do something for us, and if God doesn't seemingly answer right away, then we just kind of stop praying. But these people didn't. They prayed, and they prayed, and they prayed again. Now, I don't know why God doesn't always immediately answer our prayers. There's a mystery to prayer. But I'll tell you this much about it. Our God says that we are to keep on praying. They prayed without ceasing, the faithfulness of their prayers. Now, I want you to notice something else. I want you to notice the fervency of their prayer. Because, look again in verse 5, this word without ceasing may be translated fervently, fervently. It's one of those kind of words that has a double meaning. And it means that they prayed with intensity. They prayed with fire and with fervency. I'll tell you something else that's wrong with many of our prayers. We pray with such casualness, with half-heartedness. Half-heartedness is an insult to God. The Bible says in Jeremiah chapter 29 and verse 13, "Ye shall seek me and find me when ye search for me with all your heart." With all your heart. Prayer is hard work. That's the reason that many of us don't pray. It requires concentration. It requires effort. Paul said in Romans chapter 15, verse 30, "Now I beseech you, brethren, for the Lord Jesus Christ's sake and for the love of the Spirit, that you strive together with me." Notice the word, strive together with me in your prayers to God for me. Strive. That's a word that means to labor. Friend, there's the rest of faith, but there is the fight of faith also. We need to learn how to pray fervently, to mean business with God, to strive together in your prayer. The freedom of the prayer, they could pray. The faithfulness of their prayer, they prayed without ceasing. The fervency of their prayer, they did business with God because, dear friend, they were desperate. I want you to notice also what I'm going to call the fellowship of their prayer. They prayed together. Now notice, Peter was kept in prison, but prayer was made without ceasing of the church. Of the church. And by the way, these are the only people that really have the promise that their prayer is going to be answered. Turn with me, if you will, to 1 John chapter 5, verse 13. "These things have I written unto you that believe on the name of the Son of God, that ye may know that ye have eternal life, and that ye may believe on the name of the Son of God. And this is the confidence that we have in him. If we ask him anything according to his will, he heareth us. And we know that if he hear us, whatsoever we ask, we know that we have the petitions that we desired of him." Now, who is the us to whom he's referring? To those who have believed on his name, to those who are saved. Prayer is for people who can pray in Jesus' name. Prayer is for the church. Jesus said to his church in Matthew 18, verse 18, "Verily I say unto you that whatsoever ye shall bind on earth shall be bound in heaven, and whatsoever ye shall loose on earth shall be loosed in heaven. Again I say unto you that if any two of you shall agree on earth as touching anything that they shall ask, it shall be done for them of my Father which is in heaven. For where two or three are gathered together in my name, there am I in the midst of them." And that tells us that if prayer was made of that church so long ago, prayer needs to be made of this church. I mean, we need to pray, folks. Your Sunday school class needs to be an enclave of prayer. Your deacon group needs to be a time of prayer. Your fellowships ought to open and close with prayer. Committee meetings need to be saturated with prayer. The orchestra, when you meet, you ought to pray. The choirs, before you get ready to sing, you ought to pray. And I don't mean just say, "Lord, bless us." Now, I mean pray. Everything we do ought to be saturated with prayer. This church ought to run on the engine of prayer. It's the fellowship of prayer. Now, I want you to notice the faith of their prayer. The Bible says again that their prayer was made unto God. They weren't praying to impress one another. They realized that they were coming into the throne room. They were speaking with God. On a few occasions, I've had the privilege to meet with the President of the United States. That's a great privilege. And I thought, what would I say? How will I maximize this time? Tried to consider now, if I'm going to speak to a man who is this important and who has this much power, should I not think in my own heart and in my own mind what I will say? Should I not prepare myself? Ladies and gentlemen, when we pray, we come into the throne room of the Sovereign of the universe. How thoughtlessly, how carelessly, how flippantly, I am afraid that some of us come before Almighty God in prayer. Their prayer is unto God, unto God. I was in my study one day, and I had a thought that I believe was the most staggering thought I've ever had in my life. I cannot tell you the weight of that thought as it settled on me. It shook me to my core. The most staggering thought I've ever had. I can still remember the impact that it had on me and still has on me. I'm going to tell you what it was. And when I tell you what it was, you're going to say, "Everybody knows that." And so did I. But yet I cannot tell you the impact that thought had on me. Are you ready for it? Here it is. God answers prayer. I thought, my soul, is that true? I mean, is that true? That the one who made the universe, the God of all eternities, will hear me, and I can have influence in His court. He will hear me. I can pray. And He will hear me and answer me. And He's the one who said, "Call upon me and I will answer thee and show thee great and mighty things that thou knowest not." Folks, what a thought. I mean, what a thought that we have that privilege to pray to God. Prayer was made without ceasing of the church unto God. That's the faith of their prayer. "Thou art coming to a king. Large petitions with thee bring, for His grace and power are such thou canst not ask too much." Thank God for the faith of that prayer. Then I want you to notice what I'm going to call the focus of that prayer. But prayer was made without ceasing of the church unto God for Him. Whom? Peter. He's in prison. He's going to be beheaded. We need to pray for him. God, we pray for Peter who is in prison. It's a focused prayer. A very specific prayer. Many of us pray such a generalized prayer that we never have to admit whether God heard our prayer or not. Isn't that true? "Lord, save the lost. Lord, bless the sick. Lord, comfort the bereaved. Somewhere, somehow, somebody who's been lost is going to be saved, somebody's sake going to get well, and you don't know whether it was your prayer or not, right? You see, that's kind of a safe prayer. But we need to pray these specific prayers. So we have to admit whether or not God answered our prayer. The average person, if you'd ask him what he prayed for yesterday, couldn't tell you. Just repeating these particular things. But when you get concerned, you can tell when a person is concerned when they mean business. They get specific. You know, have you ever heard anybody, they say something to you like this, "Hey, y'all come see us sometime. One of these days y'all have to come over." They don't mean it. Let me tell you how you can tell when they mean it. They say, "Hey, look, I've got 5 of the thickest steaks you've ever seen in the freezer. Saturday at 5, I'm going to have the coals hot. We're going to barbecue those steaks. And can y'all be here at 5 Saturday?" Now, they mean business, right? They mean business. That's the difference. That's the difference. Not y'all just come see us sometime. God bless the lost. No, listen. You get specific. "Oh, God, my neighbor needs Jesus. Oh, God, here's a problem, and God, you know it, and Lord, we lay it before you, and now, God, we expect you to answer and give us what we need. And if this isn't what we need, show us it's not what we need and give us what we need. But we're praying, Lord, for something specific." Here's a prayer that is brought into focus. Now, you ought to have in your heart or in your Bible a list of prayer requests, a date, a prayer record of when you enter it and when God answers it, so you can give Him the glory and give Him the praise and get specific and focused in your prayer. Because prayer that is channeled is prayer that is powerful. Prayer was made for Peter. Now, last of all, I want you to notice what I'm going to call the force of that prayer. The force of that prayer. What happened? Well, I'll tell you what happened. God answered it. And God delivered Peter from prison. Now, Peter's there in prison and he's asleep. Would you be asleep if you knew the next day they're going to execute you? Sleeping between 2 smelly soldiers, and chained to one on one hand and chained to the other on the other hand. And there's Peter. He's sound asleep. I mean, Peter was so asleep when that angel came in there. If you read it, the Bible says the angel smote Peter and said, "Peter, wake up. Get up." He gave Peter an elbow in the side. He actually had to shake him to rouse him. He had to raise him up. I mean, Peter's sawing logs. Why? I've tried to think about it, and I think I know one reason why. In John 21, Peter's a young man when this happened to him. John 21, Jesus said, "When you're an old man, they're going to lead you around." Peter thought, "Well, they say they're going to kill me, but I'm not old yet." Jesus was talking to me about when I'm an old man, so whatever's going to happen, I'm not going to die. I don't know why Peter was so calm. Maybe that was just it, dear friend. You know, I think we'd spend a lot less sleepless nights if we knew the Word of God, believed the Word of God, and stood on the promises of God. But for whatever reason, here is Peter, and he is asleep, and this angel says, "All right, now get up." And then he says, "Put on your shoes, put on your clothes, gird yourself." I like that. We're not sneaking out, we're going out in class. So dress up. Peter rises up, he's dressed up. He and the angel walk out. And as they start to walk, they pass this guard and this guard, everybody else evidently asleep or blinded or in a stupor, whatever happened to them. And then they come to this huge iron gate. I mean, a big iron gate. Now, remember, this is a prison. This is a fortress. Those gates like have an electric eye just open. Peter and the angel walk right out. That's the force of this prayer. Now, the answer to this prayer was late. It came at the last minute. God was on time, however. Don't you get antsy. Not only was it late, it was leisurely. God moves in majesty. They walk out. But I want to tell you something. It was also limited. The interesting thing is this. The iron gates opened of their own will. But when Peter got outside that iron gate, you're going to find out that he said, "Where will I go?" Well, he said, "I better go to the prayer meeting." Now, they were meeting at Mary's house. Mary was the mother of John Mark. And they're having a prayer meeting there. And there's a door out there also. There's a door to the courtyard. And it's a wooden door, I imagine. Peter knocks on that door, and they have a maid. She goes to the door, and she looks out. She says, well, would you imagine? Look, that's Simon Peter. They're in there praying for Simon. Hey, folks, she just leaves him standing there. Peter's at the door. Oh, they say, well, no, look, Peter's in prison. That must be his ghost. That's an angel or something. Hey, Peter, is this really you? Yeah, it's me. He says it's really him. And the Bible says there that Peter is knocking and knocking and knocking and knocking. He's got red knuckles. The Bible doesn't say that, but that's original Greek. All right, now look, here he is knocking. They're over there praying. Point. God is not going to do for you what you can do for yourself. Peter could never have opened those iron gates, but they could open that wooden door. Right? Now, prayer is no substitute for common sense. It's no substitute for labor. It's no substitute for work. Jesus said, you roll away the stone, and then he said, Lazarus, you come forth. They could roll away the stone, but they couldn't raise Lazarus. Do you understand what I'm saying? Friend, Peter could not have opened that iron gate, but they could have opened that wooden door. Now, God does not do for us what we ought to do for ourselves, but we can never do for ourselves what God alone can do. And when we begin to merge prayer with obedience and common sense, then God begins to work. We must learn, dear friend, that there's a force in prayer. There's a power in prayer. It's not a substitute for work. It's not a substitute for common sense. But when we begin to pray, then we see what God alone can do. When we depend on organization, we see what organization can do. When we depend upon planning, we see what planning can do. But when we depend on prayer, we see what God can do.
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7: Why do young people have short attention spans? That is a question the editors of the Wall Street Journal asked college students to address. Here are some of the best answers. One student at the University of British Columbia observed that we live in a civilization of instant pleasure. Anyone who's used TikTok knows this. Therefore, students are being raised in a culture of instant pleasure and low attention spans. Another student at Harvard University said that he was shocked at the bland content on television that seems to be appealing to the broadest swatch of the population. But the new media focuses on specialized content for different subsets of its consumers. Thus, viewers have options now, and they exercise them in a competitive environment. Another student at Georgia Institute of Technology believes that YouTube and other forms of social media have rewired the brains of young people before the first day of school. He says math, science, and composition will always be less interesting than online content specifically tailored to these children's preferences. He also warned that social media keeps tweens and teens from experiencing the world in a more meaningful way, and it exposes them to shallow connections in an age with increasing anxiety and depression. Another student also points to social media and laments how addicting it can be. She feels that TikTok is the most detrimental thing to happen to our attention spans. It's an endless cycle of bright colors and catchy sounds meant to be consumed faster than our brains can process the content. These students are repeating what I've been saying in these commentaries for some time. Parents need to pay attention to these warnings from students who have seen the impact of social media on their lives. I'm Kirby Anderson, and that's my point of view.
8: Go deeper on topics like you just heard by visiting pointofview.net. 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
10: Bitterness paralyzes life. Love empowers it. Bitterness blinds life. Love anoints its eyes. And what some of us need this morning is the anointing of our eyes and the cleansing of our heart. And we need to lay aside some hurt and some bitterness, because otherwise our testimony will be corrupted by the anger and we'll never be able to show forth the kindness of God.
9: 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In our series, One Another, we will discover peaceful truths from the New Testament and learn about God's divine plan for cultivating healthy, godly relationships. And now, here's Dr. Paul Chappell with part one of a message called Serve One Another.
10: During the American Revolution, a group of soldiers were repairing their defenses with no help from their officer in charge. And as they were digging trenches and doing this work, a man in civilian clothes rode by on his horse, and he looked down to these troops and he said to the corporal in charge, "Why are you not helping there?" And the corporal said, "Because I am a corporal." And the stranger apologized for asking. He said, "All right." And he dismounted. He got down into the trenches with the men and he began to help dig out their defenses and working alongside these exhausted soldiers of the Revolutionary War. When he was finished, the man in civilian clothes looked at the corporal and he said, "Next time you have a job like this and you do not have enough men to do it, then call for your commander in chief. Call for the commander in chief." And he said, "I'm sure he'll be glad to help you." And he said to the corporal, "By the way, my name is George Washington." What I want you to learn today is that God has not given you a position of liberty so that you can find your way out of serving Him, but so that you can find your way into serving Him. We're going to learn this morning that God has given us a position of liberty for the purpose of service. And much of Paul's focus in the book of Galatians has been on teaching the Galatian believers that they were not to seek righteousness through the Old Testament law, that they were not to go back into the law as a means of pleasing God or a means of salvation. So in Galatians 2:21, he said, "I do not frustrate the grace of God, for if righteousness come by the law, then Christ is dead in vain." Galatians 3:24, "Wherefore the law was our schoolmaster to bring us unto Christ, that we might be justified by faith. But after that faith has come, we are no longer under a schoolmaster." So, the book of Leviticus, the law ceremonially, the Old Testament law, was not given as a method of salvation or a means of salvation, but a schoolmaster to point us to our need for Jesus Christ. Because anyone who has ever tried even keeping the Ten Commandments will say that if I had to keep all of the law in order to be saved, that truthfully, I fall short of that law. I cannot keep that law. So the law was not meant to be a way of salvation. It was meant to point us to the way of salvation, which is the Messiah, the Lord Jesus Christ. So I want you to notice this morning as we come to the scriptures, I want you to see in verse 1, the stand of liberty wherewith we stand. Notice in verse 1, "Stand fast, therefore, in the liberty wherewith Christ hath made us free." Now, the word "stand fast" is to persist. It is to persevere. Paul is urging the Galatians that they must remain firm and rooted in their position in Jesus Christ. And I want to speak to you for a few moments about our stand in the liberty of Christ, what it means to be in Christ positionally as a Christian. First of all, when he speaks of standing fast in liberty, he is speaking about our position in Christ. He says, "Stand fast in the liberty wherewith Christ hath made us free." Liberty, of course, means that we are free from bondage. It means that we have by grace been saved through our faith. How many of you remember that in Ephesians 2, 8 and 9? For by grace are you saved through faith, and that not of yourself. It is the gift of God, not of works, lest any man should boast. So when someone is in liberty, they have been the recipient of the grace of God. They have been set free by the grace of God. For by grace are you saved. And that is all activated when by faith we receive the Lord Jesus Christ. When someone by faith accepts Christ as their Savior, now they have a new standing in the Lord Jesus Christ. They are given a position or a place of liberty. And so God says, I want you to stand fast in your liberty. Now, let me illustrate it for a minute. By the way, how many know the Bible says that all of us fall short of the glory of God, but the gift of God is salvation through our Lord Jesus Christ? In other words, the wages of sin is death, that separation from God, but the gift of God is eternal life through Jesus Christ our Lord. Now, if you're here this morning and you're not saved, God has a gift for you. It is a gift of forgiveness. It is a place that you have in Christ, but you must receive it. Romans 6:20. Therefore, by the deeds of the law, there shall no flesh be justified in his sight, for by the law is the knowledge of sin. He did not get his freedom by keeping the deeds of the law. He got his freedom by receiving Christ as Savior. God was pleased with his Son when his Son shed his blood. And now the Bible says in 1 Corinthians, the Bible tells us that he, God, who knew no sin, God, he gave his Son, Jesus Christ, who knew no sin, that we might be made the righteousness of God in him. So we put on the righteousness of God when we accept Christ as Savior, and we are now free in Jesus Christ. The Bible says in Romans 6:23, the wages of sin is death, but the gift of God is eternal life through Jesus Christ our Lord. Well, what are we free from? Well, the Bible says we're free from the guilt of sin. Ephesians 1 and 7, in whom we have redemption through his blood, even the forgiveness of sins according to the riches of his grace. We are free from the penalty of sin. The Bible says in Romans chapter 8 and verse 1, there is therefore now no condemnation to those that are in Christ Jesus. So this man will never face judgment. He'll never face the fire of hell. He has been set free. He is positioned in Christ. God says, stand in that position. It is a position of liberty. It is a position of freedom. Notice verse 1, stand fast therefore in the liberty wherewith Christ hath made us free, and be not entangled again with the yoke of bondage. Don't be ensnared or enslaved by this yoke of bondage, by being pulled away back to the law by the Judaizers, by those Jewish people at Galatia who were saying essentially this: Jesus is good, but to really stay close and to really know Jesus, you still have to keep the law. You still have to follow the law of Moses. And some have tried. In fact, entire religions like the Seventh-day Adventists have been established by people who want Jesus and the law as a way to please God. But what the message of Galatians tells us is, don't be entangled again in the yoke of the law. You don't have to keep ceremonial law. You don't have to honor certain days or holidays in order to please the Lord. And so we see there is liberty and we see there is freedom. Warren Wiersbe said of this passage, when the believers in Galatia trusted Christ, they lost the yoke of servitude to sin and put on the yoke of Christ. So the servitude to sin was set aside, and now they serve Christ. The yoke of works is hard, and the burden's heavy. Christ's yoke is easy, and his burden is light. The yoke of Christ frees us to fulfill his will, while the yoke of the law enslaves us. So here we see a man that is in Christ. This stand of liberty is a stand or a position in Christ. Secondly, it is a position in grace. He has a position in grace. Now look at verse 2. Behold, I, Paul, say unto you, that if ye be circumcised, Christ shall profit you nothing. In other words, no works are required. You don't have to work to have a standing with God. Galatians 2 and 16, knowing that a man is not justified by the works of the law, but by faith of Jesus Christ, even we have believed in Jesus Christ, that we might be justified by faith of Christ, and not by the works of the law. So if a religion says you have to do these works to have the acceptance of God, to have a home in heaven, Paul would say, no, it's not by the works of the law. And the works are not required. In fact, the law would demand that this must be completely fulfilled or it's not fulfilled at all. The law's demand then cannot be fulfilled. Notice verse 3 what it says. For I testify again to every man that is circumcised that he is a debtor, notice this please, to do the whole law. In other words, if you're going to please God by doing the law, then you got to do the whole law. Now the Bible says in James 2:10, for whosoever shall keep the whole law and yet offend in one point is guilty of all. Now what we're going to learn this morning is that salvation is either all of Jesus or it's all of the law, but there's no hybrid faith that is taught in the Bible. It's either all of Jesus or all of the law. So you can't trust in Christ and trust in the law at the same time in order to be saved. Notice verse 4 says, Christ has become of no effect unto you, whosoever of you are justified by the law, ye are fallen from grace. Now, this phrase, fallen from grace, is an interesting phrase. It means that you are making grace of no efficiency or of no efficacy. You are not then recognizing the importance of grace. Paul is not telling them they're losing their salvation, but what he is telling them here is that if you're saying that you're justified by the law, then you're saying that grace is of no effect. You see, friends, grace is undeserved favor. If God saves you by his grace, it's not something you can earn. It's a free gift that is given. And because of that, we have a position of grace that is given to us by God. And once you are in the position of grace and standing in the freedom of Christ, then you can never truly fall from grace if you have been saved in the sense of losing your salvation. But you can essentially deny its effectiveness if you go back to the law. John 10:28 says this, I give unto them eternal life, and that's, of course, the Lord Jesus. And by the way, only he can give eternal life. No church can give it. He said, I give unto them eternal life, and they shall never perish, neither shall any man pluck them out of my hand. My Father which gave them me is greater than all, and no man is able to pluck them out of my Father's hand. How many of you are thankful for that verse? No one is able to pluck us out of the Father's hand. So the phrase fallen from grace does not mean lose your salvation, but it means that we're denying the efficacy of the grace of God. There is no hybrid salvation. It is either grace or works. It is either all of Christ or none of Christ is what the Apostle Paul is saying. So when a man is standing or a woman is standing in this position of liberty, they stand first of all in a position of Christ. Christ is in them. They stand secondly in a position of grace. And thirdly, they stand in a position of hope. And I want you to see that in verse 5. For we through the Spirit wait for the hope of righteousness by faith. So this man has accepted Christ. He's standing in his liberty. He is spiritually free. He is in Christ. He is in the grace of God, no longer working or trying to save himself, trusting in God's grace. And he's in a position of hope, hoping for that day when he sees the Lord Jesus coming. And God says, stand fast there in your liberty. Why? Philippians 1:6 tells us the reason of our hope. Being confident of this very thing, that he which hath begun a good work in you will perform it until the day of Christ. And so the believer has the confidence that God has made him completely righteous in Christ and more like the Lord Jesus, and one day he will see the Lord Jesus Christ. And so this is the position of a believer. This is the stand of liberty. It is a position in Christ, a position of grace, and a position of hope. He has ceased from his labor. He is resting in the grace of God on his way to heaven because Christ paid the price on the cross of Calvary. This is the stand of liberty. Is everybody tracking with me this morning? All right, we're going somewhere with this. So we have a position when we're saved. We are set apart. We have been justified by Christ. We are free from the guilt of sin, free from the burden of sin, and free from having to work to get saved. We are saved by the grace of God. I'm just telling you, I could stop right here and I would have had a good service already. I'm just glad I'm saved this morning. So this is the position of a believer. But I want you to see not only the stand of liberty, but notice secondly this morning, the subversion of liberty. The subversion of liberty. Now, there were two attacks on liberty in the first century, and they continue to this very day. And I have seen them over the years. The devil has used them in my life. He has used them in the lives of believers I've known. And the two attacks can be identified as legalism and as license. So we're going to learn about how the devil tries to pull us away from the simplicity that is in Jesus Christ. How does Satan try to pull believers away? Let's first of all talk about legalism. Notice in verse 6, the Bible says, "For in Jesus Christ neither circumcision availeth anything, nor uncircumcision, but faith which worketh by love. Ye did run well. Who did hinder you that you should not obey the truth?" Now, the truth is represented right here. The truth is that Jesus paid it all. All to him we owe. We're saved by grace. We're standing in grace. This is the simplicity of Christ. But Satan wants to hinder us, and he wants to take us away from the simplicity in Christ, and he wants to bring us into bondage again. And this was the problem in Galatia. The Judaizers were bringing people to legalism. Now, let me quickly define legalism for you. First of all, legalism is when you add self-effort to faith in Christ for salvation. Legalism, in the strictest definition, is when we add anything to the cross of Christ, that becomes legalism. We're adding our self-effort. We're saying, you got to have Jesus, but you got to do this, and it becomes a form of works. And we know that we do not get saved by getting baptized or going to Sunday school. We are saved by the blood of the Lamb alone, right? The death, burial, and resurrection of Jesus Christ, the gospel. But legalism always wants to add to the gospel, okay? Secondly, legalism could be described this way. It could be described as emphasizing rules more than our relationship with Christ. And the problem with this is that it is what is called legalistic living. That is to say that we're emphasizing rules more than a relationship. And what happens is, and what I have seen is people, and you've seen this too, they look right. They live right. They're climbing the ladder of legalism, which produces self-righteousness. And they know how to find fault in everyone else. But suddenly you hear that perhaps the man left his wife, or perhaps someone fell into some other form of sin or alcoholism. And what we have learned is outward legalistic look does not always mean that the heart is really right with God. And that's the danger of legalistic living, is that we know how to play the part, but we're not really truly loving the Lord with all of our heart. Now, let me say this morning, that doing good works or living out a righteous life, the righteousness of Christ, or having biblical guidelines for your life, that is not legalism. In fact, that's just Christian living. Sometimes people say, well, the church wants me to attend church, and the pastor's teaching this from the Bible, or my Sunday school teacher taught that we should not forsake the assembling, or we should give, or we should help the missionary, and they just want us to do these things. Listen, doing those works for the Lord is one of the reasons we were saved, and we'll see that in just a moment. Ephesians 2:8 says we're saved by grace. Ephesians 2:10 says that we are his workmanship, that God has a purpose for our life. So doing good works is not legalism, but emphasizing those things that we do over the person we worship, that can become very legalistic. That becomes just about doing things and no longer about Jesus Christ. So Titus 3 and verse 8, "This is a faithful saying, and these things I wilt that thou affirm constantly, that they which have believed in God might be careful to maintain good works." How many of you would agree with me this morning? God wants all of us to maintain or to be involved in good works. Can I get an amen on that? So living a life of works for Jesus is not legalism, but when I'm emphasizing and glorying in my works, that's a legalistic spirit, a self-righteous spirit, and Jesus is not glorified when that spirit comes into our lives. So we see here the hindrance of legalism, and he says, who did hinder you? It means here to change your course. And we see the hurt of legalism in verse 8. This persuasion cometh not of him that calleth you. In other words, when someone's trying to tell you that the Christian life is simply about a list and they're not teaching you to exalt Jesus Christ in your life, I want you to know that's going to hurt you if you get your focus off Jesus Christ. So I want to encourage you to stand in your liberty here and don't get persuaded and involved in the first century idea was to gain your salvation. The modern day context would be to gain your reputation or to have this idea that you're the holier than thou or the best. So legalism is a pull, it is a subversive pull away from the simplicity of the gospel. But now let's come to our text because I want to show you the second pull. And the Bible says in verse 13, "For brethren, ye have been called unto liberty, only use not liberty for an occasion to the flesh." Now here we're going to see the opposite of legalism, and that is what we call license. That is the abuse of liberty. That is the Christian that says, I'm free, so I can go back and live how I want. I can go back to my party days. I can go back to my drinking, my carousing, doing whatever I want to do. And this is called license or the abuse of liberty. And the Bible says, use not your liberty as an occasion to the flesh. Now, let me just pause to say, this realm right here is where the majority of Christian authors today are writing from. They are taking the doctrine of grace to this extreme. They like to kick at legalists. In fact, they like to talk about anyone faithful to the Lord sometimes and just with a broad brush. Yeah, they're legalists. That may or may not be true. There is legalism in some churches, but the great problem in America today is not legalistic Christians. It is Christians given to license. It is Christians that are so involved in a misunderstanding of liberty and grace that the church is weakened, and they're not in church today because this brand of license has convinced them that I can live how I want, do what I want, go where I want because I'm under liberty. Now this is a subversive pull on John, who is simply wanting to stand in the liberty of Jesus Christ. So let's look at this verse. It says in verse 13, "Brethren, ye have been called to liberty." We saw that. "Only use not liberty for an occasion or a base of operations or an excuse." Paul says not to let your freedom be the launching point to bring you back to sinful activities and lifestyles. Sometimes theologically this is referred to antinomianism or against the law. And some would say things like, just give me Jesus. I don't want to hear anything else in the Bible. But I want to tell you something. The Bible says, in the beginning was the Word, and the Word was with God, and the Word was God. Listen very carefully. Every time I preach an expository message through the verses, through the Word of God, I am giving you Jesus. Because he's the Word of God, you see. But some people say, well, I don't want to know those commandments. I don't want to hear the do's and the don'ts. I just want to have my freedom and I want to love Jesus and enjoy my freedom. And the fact of the matter is that while we must love Jesus and be motivated by the love of Jesus, that we cannot be pulled into a lifestyle of license. Romans 6 says it this way, "What shall we say then? Shall we continue in sin that grace may abound? God forbid. How shall we that are dead to sin live any longer therein?" You see, positionally, this man is now alive to Christ. How many of you have been baptized? Raise your hands up. Let me see where you guys have been baptized, right? When you were baptized, you identified with the death, burial, and resurrection. And the Bible says in Romans 6 that you were buried in the likeness of his death, raised in the likeness of his resurrection, typifying death to the old life, resurrection to the new life. How shall you, being dead to sin and identifying with Christ, how can you continue in sin? Should we continue in sin that grace may abound? God forbid. That license lifestyle is not a biblical lifestyle. It's a leaning to the flesh. So in this context, it is anything that comes from the sin nature and the self-effort of man.
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0: In 2005, Dr. Mary Schweitzer shocked the world when she published photos of an amazing discovery. Inside the fossilized femur of a T-Rex, supposedly 65 million years old, she and her team had discovered soft tissue, including red blood cells and collagen. Science has shown collagen can't last for even a million years under ideal conditions. A big problem for secularists. The Bible gives us a timeline for these fossils that makes a lot more sense. These creatures were buried during the global flood of Noah's day, thousands, not millions of years ago. Some of those were buried so quickly and preserved so well that soft tissue still exists thousands of years later. Just one more scientific reason that you shouldn't believe in biological evolution. It takes a lot of faith. I'm David Reeves. Truly, the heavens declare the glory of God.
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2: Indiana protects unborn lives. This is Matt Staver with Freedom's Call. The Indiana Supreme Court voted to reject Planned Parenthood's legal challenge to the state's near-total abortion ban. This leaves a lower court ruling in place that found the ban constitutional. Indiana's law bans most abortions, with some exceptions such as rape, incest, and medical emergencies. Planned Parenthood argued the abortion ban presented several circumstances where the life and health of a woman are at risk due to pregnancy where an abortion would be necessary. However, the circuit court judge found that Indiana's abortion ban did not infringe on the rights of any patient or medical provider to any protected medical care. His ruling also notes the law's health and life exception permits doctors to exercise reasonable medical judgment for determining whether an abortion is necessary when a woman's life is at risk. This is great news for life in Indiana. 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
3: It's Testimony Tuesday. Hey, this is Ryan Paul standing in for Chuck Bentley with the Crown Money Minute. Someone training to be a Crown budget coach told us, "I learned to look beyond the numbers, to see God as the source and myself as a steward." That shift in perspective changed everything for him. He continues, "Learning and applying these biblical principles strengthened my walk with God and nourished my spirit. 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
5: 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He says, "I pray not for the world. 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Somebody says, "You mean to tell me he doesn't pray for the world?" He says he doesn't. Why doesn't he? He died for the world, and the Holy Spirit is down here to make the offering of Christ real to those that will accept and receive it. He could do no more than what he did, dying for the sins of the world. But he's up yonder today praying for you and me, and I'm glad he is, because if it wasn't for him up there, we couldn't do very much down here today.
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6: No evolution in embryology. This is Ken Ham, editor of the apologetic and faith-building series, The New Answers Books. The idea that an unborn baby progresses through supposed evolutionary stages with gill slits, a yolk sac, and a tail during development has long been debunked. But it's still taught in textbooks. What these textbooks don't say is the gill slits are throat pouches that will form features such as the inner ears. And the poorly named yolk sac serves as the baby's first blood cells. And the tail is the tailbone where all the muscles will eventually attach so the baby can sit, stand, and walk. We don't go through evolutionary stages as we grow in the womb. Instead, we're carefully knit together by our Creator.
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9: For American Family News, I'm Robert Thornton. After a call with Israeli Prime Minister Benjamin Netanyahu, President Donald Trump said no troops will be going to Beirut and that Hezbollah has agreed to stop any shooting from their end. Here's Fox's Jennifer Griffin.
10: President Trump indicated that even if Iran and U.S. negotiators stopped talking for a while, he did not think that that would mean that the U.S. would go back to dropping bombs right away. He was asked if he had heard reports that Iran is suspending talks with the U.S. Iran's leaders indicated they are halting talks due to Israel's expanded military operations.

Malachi 3:6. For I am the Lord, I change not. This is Light for Your Path on Lighthouse Christian Radio.

0: This simple data transfer exploded into a huge problem, one that no one should want. Stay tuned.
1: The Legal Alert. Here's attorney David Gibbs Jr. of the Christian Law Association.
0: Jennifer had worked in the church finance office for about 12 years. She was excited that the church had finally purchased new computers and new software, and she looked forward to the efficiency that she was about to experience. She loved working at the church. When she began to transfer the financial records from the old system to the new one, she didn't understand it, and many of the records were emailed to random people in their email account. 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If you have any questions on this, please call us at the Christian Law Association.
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1: Thanks for joining me today on Mission Network News. I'm Ruth Kramer. During a time of heightened instability and unrest, it turns out that Children's Bible Clubs are providing support and discipleship. Then a leadership summit brings Indigenous young adults together for a week of fellowship, teaching, and worship. The details in just a few moments. But first, kidnappings and killings over the past 2 months have shaken India's Manipur state yet again. Ethnic violence broke out 3 years ago between the primarily Hindu Metis and the primarily Christian Kukizo. On May 13th, three Kukizo church leaders were killed and dozens of Nagas and Kukis were kidnapped. Raina Miller with Mission India says attacks like these mean more grief and fear for local families. Nearly 60,000 people remain displaced since 2023.
2: They've kind of adjusted to a new norm. So now to have this new break of violence come up, their lives are being disrupted yet again.
1: But kids caught in the unrest are receiving hope. Mission India's local partners lead year-long children's Bible clubs. One boy named Gauman had fallen behind in school after the 2023 attacks, but a local Bible club leader worked with him.
2: Not only was he able to get homework help and catch up academically, he also just got to be a kid again.

0: process.
1: I think God loves when his people come to talk to him or to pray. And that's what we're doing also on behalf of the Body of Christ in China.
0: On the World Day of Prayer for the Church in China, Pope Leo prayed for Chinese believers to be witnesses of hope and peace. And reflecting on conversations with Chinese church leaders, Berkland adds,
1: one local pastor told me not too long ago, when a door closes, God opens a window. And I think it was his way of saying, we're not going to give up. We're going to look and stay encouraged because Christ is the head of the church.
0: Still, many Chinese believers long for greater religious freedom.
1: They call it winter time, and they're praying for spring. They're praying for summer, for a better time.
0: Despite this winter, churches continue to grow and bring the hope of Christ to their communities.
1: In the midst of what we would consider persecution, by far the majority of believers are still able to freely worship Christ and go to church.
0: Pray for the Chinese church to remain faithful and be a light in their nation. Pray also for a season of spring and greater religious freedom in China. And finally, on June 29th, Indigenous young adults from across North America will gather together for 5 days of learning who Jesus is and who he isn't at the Warrior Leadership Summit, according to Brad Hutchcraft of Hutchcraft Ministries.
2: If you look at missions history, there's a lot that was done in the name of Jesus that wasn't Jesus. These young people are discovering that's not who Jesus is.
0: On top of biblical teaching and worship experiences, the event includes sports tournaments, swimming, mini golf, archery, obstacle courses, and more.
2: We don't want to cut corners. This is an important conference for them because they are coming from some tough situations. They're facing the same pressures that young people are facing, but they're amplified in the communities they're from. A lot of remote communities where they are facing the highest levels of suicide, of abuse, of violent crime.
0: Registration's just $40. This covers lodging, meals, and WLS-sponsored activities during the week.
2: They will leave Warrior Leadership Summit saying, I realized I'm not alone where I live in standing for Jesus because I have all these other Native brothers and sisters in Christ who are standing with me.
0: 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I'm Ruth Kramer.
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0: Now, let me tell you how to live life. Remember this, God is good, so live life joyfully. Ecclesiastes 2:24, there's nothing better for a man than that he should eat and drink and that he should make his soul enjoy good in his labor. Now, even if you are bewildered and perplexed and you have problems, and you will have problems, don't let it make a cynic out of you. When you go to lunch today, eat your food and enjoy it. You go to work tomorrow, enjoy your job. You're married, enjoy your wife, enjoy your husband, enjoy your children, enjoy your grandchildren, enjoy your friends. Attack life and squeeze all of the juice out of life that you can. It is the gift of God. Stop wanting a better life and enjoy the life that you have.
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2: Matthew 10:32. Whosoever therefore shall confess me before men, him will I confess also before my Father which is in heaven. This is Light for Your Path on Lighthouse Christian Radio.

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1: American Family News, I'm Robert Thornton. A federal appeals court says the Pentagon cannot block so-called transgender troops from serving in the military. Here's Fox's Jared Halpern with more.
2: A divided three-judge panel on the D.C. appeals court upheld a lower judge's ruling that President Trump's executive order preventing transgender troops from serving in the military likely violates their constitutional rights. The appeals court did narrow the injunction to apply only to service members still in the military, but not new recruits seeking to join. The Trump administration is likely to appeal to the U.S. Supreme Court. Last year, justices allowed the transgender military ban to take effect as litigation plays out. At the White House, Jared Halpern, Fox News.
1: A Colorado elections clerk is released from prison after the governor commutes the sentence. Tina Peters, the former Colorado County clerk convicted of participating in efforts to investigate alleged voting irregularities, was released from state prison today after President Donald Trump successfully persuaded Colorado's Democrat governor into commuting her sentence. Chaos broke out again outside of an ICE facility in New Jersey. Here's Fox's Alexis McAdams.
3: Over the weekend, the group started a fire outside a Delaney Hall detention facility in Newark. They threw objects at the law enforcement. And because of the situation, DHS said, we have to temporarily pause the visits to the facility. New Jersey's Democratic Governor Mikey Sherrill is blaming outside groups. DHS says there's a lot of other things happening as well, including their agents being attacked. Just the other day, one of their agents was bit on his arm. And the agency says it asked for backup numerous times. Just over the weekend, too, that man who threatened to kill a federal agent and his family, well, he was arrested out in Brooklyn and has now been booked into that facility.
1: Local officials said a curfew in the area surrounding the ICE facility began

0: and emerged from the summit of Mount Kilauea, according to the U.S. Geological Survey. A news personality has a message for President Trump. More from AFN's Chris Woodward.
1: During a segment that aired on television, News Nation host Batya Ungar Sargon told Trump that his supporters are hurting from high gas prices as a result of his actions in Iran.
2: People who support you and support the war in Iran, who were willing to pay a little more to make sure our grandkids don't have to live with the threat of a nuclear-armed terror state, who were willing to pay a little more for the possibility of reshoring our great manufacturing base with tariffs, well, they've paid all they can. Some are expressing anger and frustration. They feel that they voted for you to bring down the costs.
1: Today's national average for a gallon of regular gasoline is $4.32. That's down from recent weeks, but still more than the $3.14 national average at this time last year. The average for diesel, meanwhile, is $2 more today than this time last year. As a result of these things, Ungar Sargon said people are having to cut expenses. Some are even skipping meals to make ends meet.
2: You keep saying that the stock market is doing great, and that is true. But the gains of the economy and nearly all consumer spending are concentrated in the top 10%. Everyone else is broke.
1: The Trump administration has said repeatedly that gas prices will come down when the conflict in Iran comes to an end. But Ungar Sargon said that it will take a lot of time for gas to come down. In the meantime, she recommends the Trump administration share $200 billion in tariff revenue to help Americans put food on the table. I'm Chris Woodward.
0: And on Wall Street, stocks closed the day higher. The Dow rose 46, the S&P added 20, and the Nasdaq climbed 114. West Texas Intermediate crude was up to about $92 a barrel. Today was the first day of the Atlantic hurricane season. A developing El Nino is expected to lead to a below normal season. That is all our time for this hour's news. You can find more news at AFN.net.
3: Evolutionists are stumped by biological cloning among fish. Learn about it next on today's Creation Moment. And now, here is our Creation Moment's host, Ian Taylor.
4: When God made fish and told them to be fruitful and multiply, he gave some of them very special abilities so that they could do just this. Some 23 families of fish actually change from females to males or from males to females to help their species reproduce. This ability to change sex, as do tropical fish, produce some amusing behavior. Clownfish are particularly popular among fish hobbyists, who might find that the female fish they recently purchased has become another male. The race family often spawn on large coral reefs, dominated by a stronger territorial male, who chase the weaker males away from the reef. But often the smaller males will take on the appearance of a female. Under this disguise, they join the line of females that are waiting to spawn with a dominant male. And while in line, these pretenders encourage the ladies in waiting to spawn with them, rather than with the large dominant male. This biological clowning poses a couple of problems for believers in evolution. For one thing, it encourages the very opposite of reproduction of the strongest and the best. And there are so many different kinds of fish which change sex that evolutionists have decided that they must have evolved several times. Of course, we know that the natural ability to change sex came from an imaginative creator.
5: 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And be sure to join us next time for another Creation Moment, proclaiming evidence of God's truth.
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1: This is Gary Bauer in Washington, D.C. with your end-of-day report sponsored by American Values. This July 4th, 2026, we'll celebrate the 250th birthday of the United States. This year, I will regularly remind you of the historic events leading up to the American Revolution and the freedom we enjoy today. One event was the Boston Massacre. Boston was on edge in 1770. There was growing anger at British oppression of the colonies. Then on March 5th, 1770, an argument between a British soldier and an American colonist exploded into conflict when more British troops arrived on the scene. The crowd was angry. An object was thrown, hitting one of the soldiers, and the British soldiers then shot into the crowd. Five patriots were killed, including Crispus Attucks, a man of African and Native American descent. Later, he would become an iconic figure in the abolitionist movement against slavery. Following the massacre, the American colonists who opposed British rule immediately used the event to build more support for the Patriot cause. Paul Revere, a member of the Sons of Liberty, became famous 5 years later for his midnight ride that alerted the Patriots that the British were coming. But now he made an engraving of the massacre. Other artists did the same. The purpose of this art was to express the public's anger at the British government and soldiers. It also was meant to inspire. It worked. 6 years later, America declared our independence. The Boston Massacre is a reminder that years before the signing of the Declaration of Independence, there was a growing frustration and anger at British rule. Independence was still years away, but the spirit of freedom and autonomy grew massively, beginning on the night of the Boston Massacre. This is Gary Bauer signing off from Washington, D.C. To support our work at American Values, visit GaryBauer.com.
2: Philippians 2:1-3. If there be therefore any consolation in Christ, if any comfort of love, if any fellowship of the Spirit, if any bowels and mercies, fulfill ye my joy, that ye be like-minded, having the same love, being of one accord, of one mind. Let nothing be done through strife or vainglory, but in lowliness of mind, let each esteem other better than themselves. This is Light for Your Path on Lighthouse Christian Radio.

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1: Christians across America say they support Israel. Fine. But Israel doesn't need one more sentence of support from people who never lift a finger. As anti-Semitism rises and Jewish communities feel pressure, this is not the hour for vague religious sympathy. It is time for visible Christian action. Pick up the phone, call a synagogue, speak to a rabbi. Say, I'm a Christian, and I want you to know I stand with you and Israel. Let Jewish people hear those words directly from living, breathing Christians. Do not leave your convictions trapped inside church walls. If your support is real, let it travel down the street, across town, and into the lives of people who need to know they are not alone.

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1: How do you do? We all make long-range plans, but in fact, none of us really knows how much time we have on Earth. The man in this story put off making the most important decision of his life until it was almost too late. Then he had a wake-up call, and his heart and mind and very life were unshackled.

0: Why won't this dumb heifer go in the stall?
1: You pull on the rope and I'll push from behind.
0: Stupid cow, get in here!
1: Where's Barbara? She could be here helping.
0: Getting her hair done in Kalamazoo.
1: Might have known.
0: Come on, Mom. We gotta get that cow in here. I got corn to unload. Dumb cow set me back. Gotta get this corn in the crib. Great. Now the stupid elevator's tipping over. What next? Come on. Come on! Straighten up!
2: I'm bleeding bad. Mom? Mom! Mom, call an ambulance before I bleed to death!
3: Sharing the good news with a troubled world, this is Unshackled. True life stories dramatized and produced in Chicago by Pacific Garden Mission. When is the last time you went hungry for days? Or slept under a bridge? Or lived with a toothache? The homeless routinely endure those things. That's why Pacific Garden Mission keeps the doors open day and night, offering shelter, meals, and fresh clothing to hundreds of men, women, and children. The mission even offers some medical and dental services, all thanks to friends who give financially. Lives are changed at the Old Lighthouse as pastors and counselors share the good news of the one who sticks closer than a brother, which is what this program celebrates. Now for broadcast around the earth, here is episode number 3933 in the series Unshackled, the program that makes you face yourself and think.
4: How is he, Doctor?
5: I've never seen a wound that bad. It's like a war wound. That elevator sliced his leg above the knee and almost cut it off. The leg is not only broken in five places, but hay chaff and dirt are ground into the flesh. Your husband could get gangrene and lose his leg, or die.
3: Not very encouraging news for the couple in our story, but good news was coming for Bill and Barbara Ackright. This is their true testimony, right now on Unshackled.
6: My parents were dairy farmers in rural Michigan where I grew up. Mom and Dad never went to church, but they let my older sister and me take the family car to church when I was about 15. I understood what the Sunday school teacher taught about salvation, but I wasn't interested. Had my own plan.

0: I want to be with you.
1: Me too, Bill.
0: Your dad said we're too young to get a marriage license, so our moms will have to go with us to the courthouse and say we're over 18.
1: I'll have to drop out of school.
0: So will I, but I'll get a job somewhere.
1: Have you told your parents?
0: Not yet. Mom will sure be upset.
2: We married, and Barb's parents let us live upstairs. We had some tough years ahead because we were young and selfish, but we loved each other and were committed to our marriage. I lied about my age to get a job in the paper mill. In 4 years, I advanced to the position of tower boss. By then, we had two beautiful daughters. I was making good money, so we bought a farm a mile and a half from my parents' farm. When our son was born, our little family was complete.
1: You're home early for a change.
3: I quit.
1: You quit? After 15 years? Why?
3: They want me to work swing shift from now on, and I don't want to do that.
1: Bill, what do we do? I mean... You think you can find another job that good? The kids are teens and they need so much.
3: Not a problem, Barb. Already got a job lined up.
1: Your mom will blame me.
3: No, she won't.
1: Yes, she will. She blames me for everything.
2: Barbara's right. Mom never forgave us for getting married so young. I worked at a factory and another firm which built countertops, where I even became a boss. Periodically, I went to church with Barb, but only to make her happy. Religion meant little to me, but everything to her. Then my dad had a nervous breakdown, and I was tired of working in town, so I began helping him more and more with the farming.
1: More pot roast, honey?
3: No, thanks. Barb, I think we should take over the farm completely.
1: Well, you'd have to quit your job.
3: You know, my parents will give me everything if I take over. The land, the cows, the crops.
1: And the debts. It's a big responsibility.
3: Yeah, but Dad can't handle it anymore.
1: Your mom doesn't like me very much, Bill. And we'd be working more with them.
3: We talked about that. I told her we'd have to try and get along.
1: Well, it's your decision, honey.
2: Barb and I took over all the finances. She'd gone back to school and graduated with honors. The responsibilities for the farm overwhelmed us more than we imagined. I'd left a good job, and my income was suddenly less than half what I'd been making. And working with family members can be stressful, among other things, as I told my brother-in-law.
4: You bought some more cows, Bill?
3: Had to. We're trying to increase the cash flow.
4: You took on a big job here.
3: Tell me something I don't know.
4: You insured?
3: No.
4: You should get some insurance.
3: Can't afford it. Borrowed $100,000 to make the farm profitable. I can't add another liability.
4: Well, I can write you a policy that covers everything. And make it affordable, too.
3: Let us get ahead some, Mort.
4: Better rethink that, Bill. You could lose it all if something goes wrong.
3: We'll get insurance someday. Not now.
4: Tell you what. I'll write the policy and even pay the first month's premium, just so you're covered.
2: A week after he bought us the insurance, the accident happened. It was late September. Dad was picking corn in the field, and I was loading it into the corn crib. I was in a bad mood and had to move the corn elevator when the cable broke and the elevator fell 20 feet down on me. I could see both ends of my leg bones sticking out and blood soaking the ground. I yelled to Ma to bring something to tie a tourniquet. A neighbor came instead, but he was too nervous, so I tied it myself.
5: I brought you some water, Bill.
3: Okay, Ma. Is the ambulance on the way?
5: Yes, it'll be here soon. Here's a pillow for you. I'll just slip it under your head.
3: Oh, I sure thought I was a goner.
5: How did it happen?
3: I was trying to move the elevator and it tipped upside down. And when I pulled the cable to straighten it up, the cable snapped and it all came down on me.
5: Good thing I heard you yelling. Here comes the ambulance. I was across the road at the house when I heard him yelling. So I flagged down the gas man and he brought a towel for a tourniquet.
6: We have to straighten your leg for the splint before we can move you. It's gonna hurt real bad.
3: Go ahead.
5: Hang on, son. He tied the tourniquet himself, you know, so he's tough.
3: The elevator grazed my forehead and knocked me down, and then it landed on my leg. Oh!
5: Can I ride with him in the ambulance since his wife isn't here? She should be, but she isn't.
2: I talked to the paramedics all the way to the hospital. When we arrived, they took x-rays. Right after Barbara

0: arrived, I went into surgery and then into traction in a Stryker bed. I was too heavily sedated to know anything for days, but I learned later that Barb asked people in churches to pray for me.
1: Hello, Barb.
2: Harry, I guess you heard what happened.
1: Only that Bill had an accident. I biked all the way across town to see how he's doing.
2: Well, he's still out of it.
1: What's that contraption?
2: It's a Stryker bed. The doctor said it's to keep the bone ends in line while it heals.
1: Is he going to be all right?
2: I hope so, Harry. I mean, they put two pins through his leg, and he's on morphine for the pain.
1: How are you doing?
2: I should have been there, and I feel so guilty. I mean, he could have died.
1: But he didn't, Barb. God saved him.
3: At the time of Bill's accident, Dixie, our oldest daughter, was married with two small children. Diane, our second oldest daughter, was in college, but she helped when she could. Billy, our son, was almost 16, and he helped with chores before going to school. I got up at 4:30 every morning and milked the cows with Bill's mom. Then I drove 20 miles to the hospital and stayed with Bill until 3 p.m.
1: How's he doing, Barb?
2: Not good, Harry. He has gangrene, and they had to operate again today.
1: I'm praying for him. So are the people in my church.
2: Oh, I couldn't get through this without the Lord.
1: Any way I can help?
2: Just being here means a lot.
1: I'm not sure Bill would agree. I think he gets tired of me talking about Jesus all the time.
2: That's the morphine talking.
1: He needs to get saved.
2: I know. You know, the Lord used Bill's brother-in-law to help protect us from financial ruin. If he hadn't gone and bought that insurance policy, well, we'd be wiped out.
1: Cover the bills, does it?
2: Everything.
1: Just like Jesus. He covers our sin. A debt we could never pay.
3: The first 2 weeks, Bill was in the hospital. He had three more surgeries. A month later, our daughter's husband was killed in a car wreck, and I was so overwhelmed I couldn't even go to the funeral. That just added more guilt. I just couldn't seem to please everyone.
4: You doing okay, honey?
2: I feel bad because I can't help Dixie more. She's so young to be left with two little ones.
4: I'm sure she understands.
2: I hope so. Billy got a temporary driver's license.
4: Well, how do you do that?
2: Mort knows the state representative, and he helped us. Now Billy drives to the feed mill for me.
4: He'll be 16 in a month.
2: Still, it's a big favor, and I'm grateful for his help.
4: I'm sorry the work has to fall on you, Barb.
2: Honey, just get well.
5: How's the leg doing, Bill?
4: I'm hoping you can tell me, Doctor.
5: Well, we finally beat the gangrene. Now we have to get you off the morphine or you'll end up a drug addict.
4: I'm in pain.
5: The pain will diminish. The addiction won't.
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0: Three different pastors visited me, and several churches were praying for me, and their prayers helped me get off the morphine. But no one was quite as persistent as Harry, Barb's second cousin, who bicycled across town almost daily to see me.
1: How's Tarzan doing today?
4: How's it look, Harry?
1: Still hanging by the leg, I see.
4: You might say I have a leg up on things.
1: Not without Jesus.
4: Is that all you can talk about, Harry?
1: Nothing else is more important, Bill. After all, he gave his life for you.
4: Yeah, I know.
1: Then how come you never got saved?
4: I had a plan. I was waiting till I got older.
1: You almost didn't make it.
4: Yeah, I know.
1: Maybe your plan wasn't so hot. You said that elevator grazed your forehead. What if the whole thing had landed on your head?
4: I'd rather not think about that.
1: The Lord made sure it didn't kill you. He's long-suffering to us, Bill. Not willing that any should perish, but that all should come to repentance.
4: Yeah, well, I'll get saved someday.
1: The Bible says in Hebrews, Today, if ye will hear his voice, harden not your hearts. And it also says, it is appointed unto men once to die, but after this, the judgment. You don't want to face judgment without Jesus, Bill.
4: You're right, Harry.
1: I memorized another verse from John chapter 3, verse 17. It says, for God sent not his Son into the world to condemn the world, but that the world through him might be saved.
0: One night as I lay in my hospital bed, my mind was filled with the many times Barb had encouraged me to receive Jesus as my Savior, and others had reminded me of God's eternal love for me. Harry's visits and the many scriptures he shared with me flooded my soul. Finally, God's love and mercy pierced my heart, and I was broken. I repented my sins and asked the Lord to forgive me, and he gave me his saving grace. I thanked him for saving my life and for saving my soul. The next day, I told Barb the good news.
2: That is good news, honey.
4: I can't wait to get out and go to church with you, Barb. Always before, it was just a way to please you. Now I want to please the Lord.
2: Everyone at church has been praying for you.
4: You know, when the accident happened, I remembered my scheme of waiting until I was old to ask God forgiveness.
2: I bet you wondered if you would even get old.
4: Yeah, so I prayed and asked him to help me get out from under that elevator. Probably weighs a ton. Somehow it raised up and I dragged myself out from underneath it.
2: I should have been there.
4: God was there, Barb. I had the most peaceful feeling. I'd never felt that way before.
2: You're right. God was helping you.
4: Wait till I tell Harry.
0: Knowing Jesus helped me endure the weeks of healing in the hospital. Finally, a week before Christmas, after 3 months in the hospital, I went to physical therapy to learn how to walk on crutches so I could go home. I went home wearing a cast, but anxious to go to church. I dragged my cast there every week. Barb and I switched roles. I stayed home while she worked in the barn taking care of the cows. We had a phone between the barn and the house.
7: Yes?
4: Hey, the ladies from church brought supper over.
7: Something's gone wrong. I can't come right now.
4: That's what I used to tell you.
7: Yeah, I know, but it's true. Honey, I gotta go.
2: This is so good of them. For 6 weeks now, a meal that lasts for days.
4: The body of Christ taking care of its own.
2: I asked them how we could ever repay them, and they said someday we can help someone else.
4: If I ever get out of this cast.
2: You will.
4: I have to before the housework kills me.
2: I see you got the vacuuming done.
4: It wasn't easy.
2: Maybe next you can tackle the laundry.
4: Anything but the laundry. I gotta get well.
0: March came and the cast finally came off. One Sunday, I decided to use a cane instead of crutches. Walking to the car after the service, I slipped on some ice and fell.
2: Not again, Bill! Bill, are you hurt?
8: I think I re-broke my leg. I can't believe I did that.
5: Well, let's all pray for him right now.
9: Yes, sir.
5: Dear Lord. Yes, sir. We lift up our brother Bill to you. Yes. Touch his leg and bring healing. Yes, Father. He has such a heart for you, Lord. Help him through this crisis just as you saved him before. And I know he will praise you. Yes. In Jesus' name we pray. Amen.
10: Amen. Amen.
0: Back to the hospital I went for another cast. When spring came, so did the neighbors to help us plow the ground for planting. Even with the cast, God gave me strength to plant 100 acres of corn that season. Before going to school each morning, our son Billy drove the pickup loaded with bags of seed and fertilizer to the field. That summer, the cast came off again, and my leg was strong, and I took over my role again. I shared my faith with Dad often, but he resisted. Barb and I prayed for him as he grew older, and even more so as he was placed on dialysis. One night, Dad was in the hospital with a shunt in his arm for dialysis. During the night, he ripped it out, and the doctors had to operate. I sat with him, and later that week, he told me that he believed in Jesus. Then, I explained the gospel to him.
4: Dad?
11: Yeah?
4: Jesus died to give you peace and eternal life. God says we're all sinners. There is none righteous, no, not one. Everybody sins, and our sin keeps us from God. The Bible says, for God so loved the world that he gave his only begotten Son, that whosoever believeth in him should not perish, but have everlasting life. Dad, I want to be in heaven with you for all of eternity. Do you want to repent of your sins and ask Jesus to save you?
10: Yes, I do.
0: Dad professed faith in Christ that day and died 2 days later. We prospered with farming and church activities for 10 years after my accident. We co-chaired a spiritual life committee and loved the home study groups. I ushered and Barb sang in the choir. We also took a trip to the Holy Land with our pastor and a group including my mom. As the farm prospered, our son and daughter and their spouses worked with us. Then in 1983, came trouble.
11: How can the government do that to us?
4: I don't know, but they're doing it. They claim there's a surplus of dairy products in storage.
12: Dad, what can we do about it?
4: Nothing. They're going to fine all dairy farmers for overproduction.
11: $1,600 a month? That's a fortune.
12: They're trying to drive us out of business.
4: We can't afford it, that's for sure. We're supporting 3 families and you, Mom.
12: Isn't there something we can do?
4: Sell some cows, do some crop farming.
12: I can get a job.
4: Probably all have to get jobs, Billy.
0: After 2 years, we couldn't hang on. A lawyer helped us get a life lease on Mom's house so she could stay there as long as she lived. We lost everything. Our pastor helped us get work at a Christian retreat where I was a maintenance man and Barb was a cook. Then we worked several jobs together, janitorial and managing mobile home parks. Barb even got her real estate license. In 1993, she began having panic attacks.
4: What's wrong, honey?
2: I can't seem to type these leases anymore.
4: Take a break.
2: I can't, Bill.
4: What's wrong?
2: I don't know.
4: Come on, lie down.
2: I don't want to lie down. I'm scared.
4: What are you scared of?
2: I don't know. Please stop asking me questions.
4: I'm just trying to help.
2: No one can help. No one.
4: Don't cry, Barb. We've been through worse than this. I wish I knew what to do.
3: Bill took me to the hospital on Memorial Day, and they said I had a complete nervous breakdown. So we quit our jobs and moved to our cottage at the church retreat.
13: How's Barb doing, Bill?
4: Better sometimes. I took her to social services to see if they could help.
13: Did they?
4: The woman who interviewed us acted like we were trying to cheat the system.
13: That's wrong.
4: We worked our whole lives, paid taxes, and never asked for help. Now we do need help. They scorn us. Bob ran out in tears, and the social worker said, "Why'd you let her get so bad?"
13: The church will help you, Bill. That's why we're here.
4: I know. God used some other friends of ours from church to fix up our cottage.
13: That's our God.
3: Part of my recovery involved taking piano lessons, something I always wanted to learn. My teacher gave me a verse on a card that encouraged and helped me. 2 Timothy chapter 1, verse 7. For God hath not given us the spirit of fear, but of power, and of love, and of a sound mind. I've learned through all of this that I don't have to keep everyone happy.
0: During hard times, one of us is always praying. If one of us is downhearted, the other petitions the Lord. He is faithful.
3: As we were going through our financial problems, I couldn't sleep one night, and God gave me words from Psalm 118. Oh, give thanks unto the Lord, for he is good, because his mercy endureth forever. Let them now that fear the Lord say that his mercy endureth forever. I called upon the Lord in distress. The Lord answered me and set me in a large place. The Lord is on my side. It is better to trust in the Lord than to put confidence in man.
0: If you're living life by your own plan and don't know Christ as Savior, you're missing out on the joy of a life with Him, and you might miss out on heaven. So don't wait. Turn to Jesus now. He's the only answer.
6: 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So we're now producing an exciting new children's show called The Clue Crew. This is a family-friendly adventure series where there's always a biblical lesson to be learned and a mystery to be solved. We're also bringing to life powerful gospel truths in a new series called History's Greatest Sermons. This program will feature the very words of Billy Sunday, Charles Spurgeon, Dwight L. Moody, and many more, all dramatized and delivered by our very own Unshackled actors. And then there's our daily devotionals. In these 4-minute episodes, we hear a true story of transformation with supporting scripture and an application point to help us dive deeper in our biblical understanding. And now here's a taste of a daily devotional. November 20th, The Not So Easy Way. Have you known someone who was always looking for the easy way through life, who only ever wanted a free ride? This person may be immensely gifted, clever, or talented, but they're only willing to go as far as minimum effort will carry them. Maybe you're rolling your eyes at the thought, but is it possible we are like this person? Well, here's a test. What does Christianity mean to you? Does it represent a lifelong journey of self-sacrifice and sanctification? Or is it simply an easy way to resolve all your problems? Dick thought Christianity was his fix-all ticket. He's here to share with us his true story on this Unshackled Daily Devotional.
14: Even as a boy, I longed for acceptance, and I found it in playing basketball. The other avenue was alcohol at parties. After graduation, I chose a college far from home without realizing that it was a Christian school. I made the basketball team and stayed there 2 years. Many of the students were quietly assured, and I decided faith in Christ would solve all my problems. So, one night I prayed as I'd been told and then waited about 6 months. When my problems didn't go away, well, I went back to drinking. One night, after a day of drinking with friends, I was hanging on to the back of a car that was backing up when I slipped and fell under it. The car ran over me and pinned me to the ground with my right leg wound around the muffler. Doctors thought I was dead when I reached the hospital. I promised the Lord if he would let me play basketball again, I'd use my skill for his glory. Gangrene set in, but the doctor saved my leg, and I recovered enough to enroll in a Christian college closer to home where I played basketball, but mostly for my own glory. I stopped drinking when I got married, and slowly, as I yielded my will to God, he made me a new person. What a change he made in my life.
6: 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So until next time, unless our Lord returns before then, I'm Timothy Gregory reminding you that the doors to Pacific Garden Mission are open night and day. Thanks for listening, and may God bless you.

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1: If a church truly stands with Israel, that fact should not be hidden. The rabbi in town should know it. The Jewish community should know it. The neighbor should know it. The congregation should know how to explain it. Yet too many churches keep their support buried in private opinion and safe conversation. That is not enough. A church that supports Israel ought to say so publicly, lovingly, and clearly. 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Ask what encouragement looks like in a difficult time. Tell them, our church stands with you. Let Christian support become something more than a sentiment. Let it become a relationship, a witness, and a public fact. Otherwise, what good is all that talk?
2: Got a minute for a good word? Here's Dr. J. Vernon McGee with Through the Bible.
3: Whatever man's equipped to do, that is the thing that he should do, unless God makes it clear to him to do otherwise. 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Now, I find that there are those that cannot speak, and yet they want to speak. 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They're not equipped for it, and yet these men have remarkable gifts in other connection. And I think God will give you a gift, friends, that will develop whatever talent you might have or gift you might have.
2: That's Dr. J. Vernon McGee, teacher on Through the Bible. 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
5: How long does it take to make a fossil? Most people think that it takes a long time. And that's partly because we have been repeatedly told that fossils are millions of years old. But experience, which is, after all, what science is all about, shows that it is not unusual for things to become stone very quickly under the proper conditions. The process of fossilization, where minerals replace the original material, is illustrated very nicely by a miner's hat. A miner lost his hat in a mine in Australia. It was found 50 years later, completely turned to limestone. The hat is now in a mining museum in Tasmania. Even more dramatic is the bowler hat that was buried in a volcanic explosion in 1886 in New Zealand. When it was excavated, only 20 years later, it had been completely turned to stone. Just think for a moment. If these were not modern artifacts, but say, a fish, they might have been declared to be millions of years old. Many, if not most, fossils were produced during the great flood of Noah's time, when plants and animals were quickly covered by the sediment and water. They bear witness to God's judgment of sin. And those fossil hats put into question the idea that we are the product of millions of years of evolution.
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7: Hi, I'm Todd Nettleton, and this is the Voice of the Martyrs Radio. In Ethiopia, Kala was a dedicated communist who reported Christians to authorities. When a fellow student became a believer, Kala had him jailed for 3 months. But everything changed when Kala heard the gospel. After placing his faith in Christ, his former communist friends turned against him. They created a case to have him arrested, accusing him of betraying the government. Kala was imprisoned for 3 years. Yet during that time, God provided a strong Christian mentor who helped him grow in his faith. After his release, Kala felt the Lord calling him to full-time ministry. Pray today for believers like Kala in Ethiopia.
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Let not your heart be troubled. Ye believe in God, believe also in me. In my Father's house are many mansions. And if it were not so, I would have told you. I go to prepare a place for you. And if I go and prepare a place for you, I will come again and receive you unto myself, that where I am, there ye may be also.

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Lord, you said, greater love has no man but that he lay down his life for a friend. And then you call me friend and laid down your life. I don't know if I understand love enough to die for a friend, but Lord, help me to love enough to lay my life on the line for you as I live. Help me to take risks, reach out my hand, open up my heart for those in my life for love of you. Give me greater love.

0: The Bible is not the book of the month. It is the book of the ages. No book has ever had as much opposition as the Bible. Men have laughed at it, scorned it, ridiculed it, made laws against it, burned it. There was a time in Scottish history when to own a Bible was a crime worthy of death. And many, many a time a man has preached the funeral for the Bible, but the only problem is the corpse has outlived the pallbearers. These people die, and here, today, you're saying, thank God for the Bible, the Word of God. It has survived, and it is applicable. It is more up to date. A man of God, a woman of God, a child of God can open this book and know more today what's going on in this world than all the wiseacres in the Pentagon and in the White House put together by the Word of God.
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0: Your most important organ. This is Ken Ham inviting your whole family to visit the Ark Encounter attraction. Your most important organ as an unborn baby is the placenta. This organ forms shortly after fertilization. The egg divides and one cell develops into the baby and the other becomes the baby's lifeline, the placenta. Now this organ immediately begins producing hormones so it can implant in the uterus and the baby can grow. It then serves as a filter allowing nutrients, gases and hormones to pass from the mother's blood to the baby's blood without the two ever touching. The placenta also serves as the baby's lungs, kidneys, liver, and digestive and immune systems. Wow, the incredible handiwork of our Creator.
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0: In today's society, it's an unfortunate truth that many homes are fragmented and broken up. In some cases, bitter divorces have caused painful custody battles that may even include restraining orders. It's sometimes the case that a biological parent is not allowed to be with his own children. That's a heartache. Christian school administrators are not required to enforce custody agreements they know nothing about. But listen carefully. They are required, if they're made aware of legal requirements, to follow them precisely. Let me repeat that. You do not have to enforce agreements you know nothing about. 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The Christian Law Association recommends that administrators make an effort to learn about their students' home lives so they are not blindsided. If you need help, the Christian Law Association would be honored to try to help you.
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1: American Family News, I'm Rusty P. The candidates for both political parties are starting to wrap up as the people in the state of California will be voting for the next governor today. The candidates are Republican candidate Steve Hilton, alongside two Democrats, billionaire climate activist Tom Steyer, and former state attorney general Javier Becerra. Hilton says the people in California need a change.
2: We have the highest taxes in the country in California, and we get the worst results. And one of the reasons is that the money has been stolen. People work incredibly hard here in California just to make ends meet.
1: It's primary day in places other than California, Eben Brown reports.
3: There's a primary today in Iowa for both the U.S. Senate and the state's governor. Both Republican incumbent Senator Joni Ernst and Governor Kim Reynolds will not seek re-election. There are two Republicans and two Democrats running in primaries for the Senate seat. Five Republicans are in the running for the gubernatorial primary. A slew of Republicans and Democrats in Montana will run in a primary today to be their party's nominee for U.S. Senate, as Republican Steve Daines isn't seeking a new term.
1: Primaries for statewide will also be held today in New Jersey, New Mexico, and South Dakota. Medicaid providers face removal in Minnesota, as a validation deadline to combat fraud has come and gone.
4: Sunday was the deadline for thousands of Minnesota Medicaid providers to complete the revalidation process in high-risk programs as the state fights with the federal government over about $2 billion in halted funding amid a fraud crisis in Minnesota and the reported theft of billions of tax dollars over the last several years. As of last month, only about 550 providers completed the full revalidation process, including site inspections, to satisfy demands from the Federal Centers for Medicare and Medicaid Services to make sure that money is going where it's supposed to. Jeff Manasso, Fox News.
1: Border security funding is stalling in the Senate as lawmakers return to session. Republicans want to fund ICE and CBP for 3 years for the rest of President Trump's term in office. On the Senate floor, Senate Majority Leader John Thune says the Democrats are caving to their most progressive members.
5: A party enthralled to its far-left base. And a party that has completely abandoned its national security responsibilities when it comes to enforcing immigration law and securing our borders.
1: The governor of Arkansas is being applauded for a proclamation. Chris Woodward explains.
6: Governor Sarah Huckabee Sanders has declared June as Fidelity Month in Arkansas. The move runs counter to other states that observe what they call LGBTQ Pride Month. In her proclamation, Governor Sanders said her state and our nation are built on a foundation of faith, virtue, and morality. She added that dedicating a month to these principles helps strengthen society. David Cox of Arkansas-based Family Council appreciates the effort.
7: If you look at the proclamation and what she's said here, these words, this is all about cultivating fidelity to God, to family, to community, to country. You know, those are founding principles for our nation, that we would be faithful to our God, to our families, and to our communities, and ultimately to our nation. So it's really, in that regard, a celebration of our heritage and what's, you know, allowed America to flourish the way it has for the last 250 years. And in tandem with that, it's also an opportunity to encourage Arkansans to practice virtue, commitment, responsibility, you know, celebrating the moral foundations of our state and our nation. So we think this is an excellent proclamation, and we really appreciate the governor issuing it.
6: I'm Chris Woodward.
1: President Trump spoke with Israeli Prime Minister Benjamin Netanyahu yesterday. He promised no more strikes on Hezbollah targets in Lebanon's capital. Lucas Tomlinson with more.
8: President Trump has long insisted there is no deadline for a deal with Iran. Iran has long demanded the ceasefire include Lebanon, where its proxy Hezbollah is based. In a post on Truth Social, Trump writes he had a productive call with Israeli Prime Minister Benjamin Netanyahu, and a very good call with Hezbollah. And they agreed that all shooting will stop, that Israel will not attack them, and they will not attack Israel.
1: 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I'm Rusty Pugh.

In Acts chapter 26, the Apostle Paul is on trial before a Roman court. He had been arrested because of a riot caused by his own countrymen, the Jews, in Jerusalem. In verse 6, Paul is giving his defense to the judge of the court, King Agrippa. He says, "And now I stand and am judged for the hope of the promise made of God unto our fathers." Paul was hated by the religious Jews simply because he believed the Old Testament promises. That teaches me this lesson. If I ever really live the way that I'm supposed to, my religious peers may very well think I'm nuts. If I live rightly, I should expect it. If others live rightly, I must be sure not to be guilty of acting this way. Something to think about on Lighthouse Christian Radio.

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Hi, I'm Chuck Bentley with the Crown Money Minute. One of our budget coaches recently shared what she experienced in our training program. She was impacted by the quantity of Bible verses related to money and its purpose in our lives. It made her more aware of God's interest in our daily experiences. She no longer separates her Christian life from her finances. Four words basically changed her life. God owns it all. Four words, God owns it all. Let the following verse confirm that truth in your heart today. 1 Chronicles 29:11. Yours, O Lord, is the greatness and the power and the glory and the majesty and the splendor. 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

John 6:35. And Jesus said unto them, I am the bread of life. He that cometh to me shall never hunger, and he that believeth on me shall never thirst. This is Light for Your Path on Lighthouse Christian Radio.

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2: Are you ready to die? The Bible tells us in the book of Hebrews that one of Satan's ways to keep people in bondage is through the fear of death. And the Bible tells us in that same passage that Jesus, through death, destroyed him that had the power of death, that is, the devil. That is, if you're still afraid to die, it means two things. You're afraid of the power of death and the devil, and number two, that you don't really understand what Jesus Christ did for you.
1: Welcome to Love Worth Finding, featuring the timeless truth of the gospel shared in the biblical messages of Adrian Rogers. At the end of Genesis, Joseph has reached the end of his life and gives instruction to his loved ones of what to do with the bones he left behind. Joseph had faith that God would deliver the Israelites out of Egypt. So much so, he asked that they take his bones with them. When we understand the blessing in his box of bones, we'll learn how to live confidently and die without fear. If you have your Bible, turn to Hebrews chapter 11. We'll begin in verse 22 as Adrian Rogers shares the blessing in a box of bones.
2: Find Hebrews chapter 11. And in a moment, we're going to look in verse 22. We're talking about champions of faith. One thing I desire for my life is faith, and along with it, wisdom. I know that your Christian life is going to be in direct proportion to your faith. For Jesus said, according to your faith, be it unto you. Now, you may not be a champion singer or athlete, musician, business person, politician, but you, yes, you can be a champion of faith. And that's why this 11th chapter of Hebrews has been written to encourage us. And we've been talking about champions of faith. And today we come to the life of a man named Joseph. Joseph lived as a great man. And as proof of it, he died a great man. He lived by faith. He died by faith. Look, if you will, in verse 22, by faith, Joseph, when he died, made mention of the departing of the children of Israel. Let me give you the background there. The children of Israel, that's the Jewish people, were in the land of Egypt. And they were living high, wide, and handsome. They had it made. Joseph was the prime minister of Egypt. But he says, you're going to be leaving here. He made mention of the departure of the children of Israel and gave commandment concerning his bones. Now, friend, of all of the things that Joseph did, the story is magnificent, and it takes verse after verse after verse in the Old Testament. But here God just chooses one little segment of the life of Joseph, the commandment he gave concerning his bones. And what was the commandment concerning his bones? As we're going to see, Joseph said, you're going to be leaving here. And when you go, take my bones with you. I wouldn't be caught dead here. I want you to take me out when you go. You're going on to Canaan. You're going to the promised land, and I'll be dead. My body will molder and turn to dust. My bones will remain. And when you go, take my bones with you. Now, what on earth does that mean? And what does that say to us today? Well, I want to talk to you today about the blessings in a box of bones. The blessings in a box of bones. You see, Joseph knew that he was going to die. Didn't bother him one scintilla of an iota. He's not bothered at all. He's ready to die. Are you ready to die? The Bible tells us in the book of Hebrews that one of Satan's ways to keep people in bondage is through the fear of death. And the Bible tells us in that same passage that Jesus, through death, destroyed him that had the power of death, that is, the devil. That is, if you're still afraid to die, it means two things. You're afraid of the power of death and the devil, and number two, that you don't really understand what Jesus Christ did for you. Friend, look up here and let me tell you something. You are not ready to live until you're no longer afraid to die.
3: Amen.
2: Now, I'm not afraid to die. Not at all. Not at all. Now, I can tell you that I may be afraid of the act of dying, but I'm not afraid to die. I'm not afraid of the consequences of death. Neither was Joseph. But a lot of people are. Man is the only creature that knows he's going to die, and he's trying desperately to forget it. If you don't believe that, look around and see the elderly woman with too much makeup. Look at the man way past middle age, driving a sports car with a gold chain around his neck, trying to look like a teenager. And when people die, the funeral place is festooned with flowers, and the cemetery is made to look like a memorial park. Few people go to funerals. Few people watch people die. We don't like to think of death, and if you talk about death, they'll change the subject like switching channels on the television set. And if you continue, they'll look at you like you have smallpox. They don't want to talk about death. But death, if you know the Lord Jesus Christ, is not an enemy, but a friend that will usher you into the presence of Jesus Christ. Now, here's Joseph. Joseph was wise enough to know that he's going to die. He's still alive. He's 110 years of age, and he knows that he doesn't have much time, and so he has made a commandment concerning his bones, and he said, God's going to take you out of Egypt. God's going to bring you into the land of Canaan, and when he does, you take my bones with you. And the writer of the book of Hebrews chose that to illustrate the great, magnificent faith that Joseph had. Now, what is the blessing in a box of bones? May I give you a skeleton outline? All right, now I want us to think about three major points as we think about the bones of Joseph. Number one, faith remembers the unbreakable promises of God. Faith remembers the unbreakable promises of God. Now, Joseph said what he said because he was standing on an unbreakable promise of God. Now, I'm reading Genesis chapter 50, verses 22 through 26. And Joseph dwelt in Egypt, he and his father's house. And Joseph lived 110 years. And Joseph saw Ephraim's children of the third generation. He's seeing his great-grandchildren. The children also of Machir, the son of Manasseh, were brought up upon Joseph's knees. So there's Joseph, 110 years of age, dandling his grandkids on his knees and his great-grandchildren. And Joseph said unto his brethren, I die, and God will surely visit you. Now, if you

Joseph died, being 110 years old, and they embalmed him, and he was put in a coffin in Egypt. Well, how did Joseph know these things? Why was he so certain? Why was he so adamant about it? Well, obviously he knew the Word of God. You see, God had made a promise to Abraham 300 years before this. You can put this down in your margin. I'll read it for you. In Genesis chapter 15, verses 13 through 14, here's what God said to the first Hebrew, to Abraham. His name was Abram at this time. And he said unto Abram, know of a surety. There's our word again. A surety, that is a certainty, that thy seed, that is Abram, your children, shall be a stranger in the land that is not theirs. He's talking of Egypt. And shall serve them, and they shall afflict them 400 years. Think of it now, 4 centuries. And also that nation whom they shall serve will I judge, and afterward shall they come out with great substance. Now that's what God said. How did Joseph know, therefore, that they were going to leave? You don't have to be a rocket scientist to figure it out. God said it, Joseph believed it. Now that tells us something about faith. You have to have the Word of God in order to have faith. The Bible tells us in Romans 10:17, faith cometh by hearing, and hearing by the Word of God. Now, you're not going to have faith apart from hearing God. Faith is not positive thinking. Faith is not following a hunch. Faith is not merely hoping for the best. Faith is not a feeling of optimism. Faith is not self-confidence, wishing upon a star, crossing your fingers. Faith is believing what God has said and acting upon it. God will speak through His Word, and then God will speak in your heart, and you have this faith. And so here Joseph's faith is being displayed now. He remembers the unbreakable promises of God. Faith is acting as if it is so because He said it is so, even when it does not seem so, so it can be so. You don't claim it and name it. God names it, and then you claim it. Now that brings up a real question. Is your faith weak or strong? Well, I would say that your faith is probably measured by your knowledge and your love of the Word of God. Many are only dabbling in Bible study, and therefore they are spiritual midgets when they ought to be spiritual giants. Faith comes by hearing. Do you really love the Word of God? Do you study it? It's very obvious that Joseph had marinated himself in the Word of God, that he had saturated himself with the Word of God. There was a great evangelist who was a counterpart of our Billy Graham. This man's name was Dwight L. Moody. If you read Christian history, you'll read about Dwight L. Moody. Dwight L. Moody did not have a seminary education, but his biographer said that he took 2 continents and shook them for Jesus Christ, America and Europe. An ordinary man, former shoe clerk. But God used him mightily. Moody was a man of great faith. Let me tell you how he got his faith. He said, I knew I needed faith. I would pray and pray and pray and ask God for faith, and I did not seem to have the faith that I needed. Then he said, I discovered the Word of God that says in Romans 10:17, faith cometh by hearing, and hearing by the Word of God. He said, I began then to study the Bible, to read the Bible, to feed on the Bible, to assimilate the Bible, and I found this great faith just growing in my heart and in my life. You see, why was Joseph so certain? Well, he had the Word of God. He had the promises of God. So, first of all, faith remembers the unbreakable promises of God. The promises of God are yea and amen in Jesus Christ, and God will never, no, never, no, never, ever, ever break a promise. Do you believe that? I hope you do. Because you're not going to have great faith if you don't believe it. Now, number two. Faith relies on the unshakable power of God. You see, when you have the promise, then you need someone who has the power to fulfill the promise. Now look again in Genesis chapter 50 and verse 24. And Joseph said unto his brethren, I die, and God will surely visit you and bring you out of this land. Who's going to do it? God is going to do it. Unto the land which he sware to Abraham, Isaac, and to Jacob. Now this was the God who turned the Red Sea into a 48-lane superhighway.
This is the God who judged the Egyptians. This is the God who did the miracles. This is God who has this

0: unshakable power. Now, let me tell you something about faith. Don't let your faith be stultified and diminished by circumstances, by appearances. When Joseph gave this prophecy, when Joseph gave this commandment, there was no reason that they should leave Egypt. They had it made. They were in a place of favor. They were in a place of high position. They had an inside track to the throne, Joseph, the prime minister. And yet he says, "You're coming out." Now, today, we may take some of the promises of God and we may look at them and we say, "How on earth is that possible?" Maybe we better re-examine the Bible in the light of today's society and in the light of the circumstances around us. Don't you do it. You, friend, remember that no matter what it seems, God's Word is reliable. Amen. Joseph has the unshakable power of God in his mind. Now, also, don't you let your feelings keep you from believing the Word of God. Feelings are fickle. Feelings come and feelings go, and feelings are deceiving. The Bible is the Word of God.
1: Amen.
0: Not else is worth believing. Don't put your faith in your feelings. Don't say, "Well, I feel it's this way," or "I feel it's that way." Very frankly, your feelings do not change the Word of God. The devil wants to get you over into the realm of emotions and away from trusting the Lord. Martin Luther, who was the father of the Protestant Reformation back in 1517, was on some stairs in Rome trying to be right with God by doing penance and by doing good works. And he's climbing these stairs, the Santa Scala, the holy stairs there, praying on each stair. But he'd been studying the book of Romans, and a verse from the book of Romans began to reverberate through his soul. "The just shall live by faith. The just shall live by faith." And he saw it. He saw it. "Oh God, I'm not saved by my good deeds, by my works, by my toiling, by my task, by my trying, but by trusting. It is by faith." And he repented of his sin, trusted Jesus Christ as his personal Lord and Savior, and was born again there, living by faith. Now, the devil doesn't like that. If you do that, the devil will come against you. The devil will counterattack. By the way, if you've never met the devil, it's because you and the devil have been going in the same direction. The devil will counterattack. And so the devil came to Martin Luther and tried to get him off into the realm, the arena of his feelings. And Satan one time said, "Martin, do you feel your sin is forgiven?" He said, "No, I know my sin is forgiven because of the Word of God." I heard about a young man went to a revival crusade, and the preacher was preaching from John chapter 5 and verse 24. "Verily, verily, I say unto you, he that heareth my word and believeth on him that sent me hath everlasting life and shall not come into condemnation, but is passed from death unto life." That's John 5, 24, the words of Jesus. That was the text for that night. The boy heard it, believed it, received it, was saved, rejoicing in the Lord, with his Bible in his hand, was going home when he met the same devil that came against Martin Luther. This boy later gave his testimony and said, "It seemed that Satan was perched on my shoulder, whispering in my ear." He said, "You're not saved. You're not good enough. You don't understand enough. You don't feel just right. You're not saved. You'll never make it." The boy said he went home and sat on the couch, and he said it seemed that the devil was under the couch just whispering to him, "You're not saved. You're not saved." So he said, "I'm going to read that verse again." He took the Bible and opened it, John 5, 24. That evangelist has said is your spiritual birth certificate. And he read it again. "Verily, verily," that means truly, truly, "I say unto you," he said, Jesus is speaking, "he that heareth my word," he said, "I've heard it, and believeth on him that sent me," he said, "I believed in the God that sent the Lord Jesus Christ, has everlasting life." He said, "I have everlasting life." There, devil, read it for yourself. Put it under the couch. That's not altogether foolish. The next time the devil comes to you and tries to get you to doubt, don't get in an argument with him. He's not worth it. Point him to the Word of God. Let the argument be between him and the Word of God. You step out of that argument and guess who's going to win? God is going to win. What I'm trying to say is this, that Joseph had faith. It was unshakable faith because it rested in the power of God, not in circumstances, not in emotion. I'll tell you something else. Delay did not shake Joseph's faith. Now, it had been 300 years since the promise was made. 3 centuries. And there was to be another one. Joseph is not speaking of his body, he's speaking of his bones. He knew it was a long time coming. His body would molder and decay. But he said, we're coming out of here. Now, a lot of things had to transpire. There had to arise another Pharaoh who knew not Joseph. But Joseph said, we're coming out. Now, friend, listen to me. Time cannot erode away the promises. God gave Habakkuk a vision. And God said to Habakkuk in chapter 2, the promise is for an appointed time. Though it tarry, wait for it. Wait for it. God may seem slow to you, but God is always on time. Never ahead of time, never behind time, always right on time. The Bible says that Jesus came in the fullness of time. Peter said, in the last days, they're going to come scoffers, walking after their own lust. By the way, every time you see a scoffer, you'll find someone walking after his own lust. You show me somebody who makes fun of the Word of God, and I'll show you somebody with the devil's initials carved on their hearts. Amen. Show me a woman that makes fun of the Word of God, and I'll show you someone covered with the slimy fingerprints of sin. There shall come in the last days scoffers walking after their own lust and saying, where is the promise of His coming? For since the fathers fell asleep, all things continue as they were from the beginning of the creation. What they're saying is, all you preachers, always preaching about the second coming of Jesus Christ. Where is it? How come it's been so long? Peter says, but beloved, be not ignorant of this one thing, that one day is with the Lord as 1,000 years, and 1,000 years is one day. God doesn't punch a time clock when He goes to work. He doesn't wear a wristwatch. God is not concerned with time. The fact that it had been centuries prior when God made this promise, and it would be decades yet before the promise would be fulfilled, did not stampede Joseph. Joseph knew that the promise was going to be fulfilled. Why? Because it rests not in circumstances, not in emotion, not in chronology. It rests in God. There is the unbreakable promise of God. There is the unshakable power of God. That's what we've got to remember if we want to have strong faith. That's why God took this one episode in the life of Joseph and used it as a cameo to teach us faith. Now, here's the third thing I want us to see in this particular passage of Scripture, and that is faith results in the unmistakable peace of God. Why did Joseph have such peace? There's no hint of panic here. He's about to die and he's playing with his grandbabies. He's speaking with a ring of certainty and victory in his heart. Where does he get this peace? Well, the peace comes again from the first two things. He remembers the promises of God. He relies on the power of God. And therefore, he is resting in the unmistakable peace of God. There's no panic here in all of this. Now, was his faith rewarded? Let me give you some scripture here. Read now in the book of Joshua. Chapter 24, verse 32, and the bones of Joseph, which the children of Israel brought up out of Egypt, buried they in Shechem in a parcel of ground which Jacob bought of the sons of Hamor. Now here in the book of Joshua, Joshua takes the bones that were in Egypt, the bones that Moses carried across the burning sands of the Sinai, and the bones now that come across the River Jordan, and the bones that come to that place of Shechem, and he is buried there. Now, it was as Joseph believed, Moses carried his bones, and Joshua carried his bones, and it's always going to be just as God said it would be.
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3: In nature, we see many examples of irreducible complexity. 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Over 100 steps, and each step must be in place the first time an animal is cut, or it will slowly bleed to death. 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Having half of the steps is no good, and evolution cannot explain it. The animal will bleed to death before it can evolve a clotting mechanism. The whole system must be in place the first time it's needed. In the beginning, God created. I'm David Reeves. Truly, the heavens declare the glory of God.
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6: You know, with estimates that the federal deficit will increase this year, we're once again hearing comments about making the rich pay their fair share. Even if we set aside the moral arguments, there's still the reality that attempts to soak the rich haven't generated tax revenues promised by progressive politicians. To illustrate this, look at one of the most boring graphs in economics. If you plot federal government revenue as a percentage of GDP, you get approximately a horizontal line. This is what has come to be known as Hauser's Law. 30 years ago, investment analyst Kurt Hauser wrote that no matter what the tax rates, the tax revenues remained at approximately the same percentage. If you plot the top individual tax rate, you will see how tax rates and tax revenues are not connected. In the 1950s, the top marginal tax rate was 90%. President Reagan slashed the tax rate to 50%. Today's top rate is 37%. Throughout these fluctuations, the percentage of tax revenue as a percentage of GDP was around 17 to 19%. Here's a link to a Wall Street Journal commentary from 15 years ago that includes the graph. The author argues that Hauser's law should become as central to economics as Boyle's law is to the physics of gases. Unfortunately, most politicians are unaware of it. Progressive politicians are convinced that if you increase tax rates, you will increase tax revenue. I won't bore you with other graphs, but generally the inverse is true. Raising the rates for income tax, capital gains tax, and inheritance tax usually generate less revenue. The current debate about taxes and spending could use some wise economic insights found in a horizontal line on a graph. I'm Kirby Anderson, and that's my point of view.
7: Go deeper on topics like you just heard by visiting pointofview.net. 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
8: 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And now, here's our Creation Moment's host, Ian Taylor.
9: How long does it take to make a fossil? Most people think that it takes a long time, and that's partly because we have been repeatedly told that fossils are millions of years old. But experience, which is, after all, what science is all about, shows that it is not unusual for things to become stone very quickly under the proper conditions. The process of fossilization, where minerals replace the original material, is illustrated very nicely by a miner's hat. A miner lost his hat in a mine in Australia. It was found 50 years later, completely turned to limestone. The hat is now in a mining museum in Tasmania. Even more dramatic is the bowler hat that was buried in a volcanic explosion in 1886 in New Zealand. When it was excavated, only 20 years later, it had been completely turned to stone. Just think for a moment. If these were not modern artifacts, but say, a fish, they might have been declared to be millions of years old. Many, if not most, fossils were produced during the great flood of Noah's time, when plants and animals were quickly covered by the sediment and water. They bear witness to God's judgment of sin. And those fossil hats put into question the idea that we are the product of millions of years of evolution.
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0: We welcome you to Revival Time with Dr. Jack Treiber, pastor of North Valley Baptist Church and president of Golden State Baptist College. 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
1: Well, hello, good neighbor, and welcome to Tuesday, June the 2nd. My goodness, we're in June already. The longest day of the, what is the longest day? Is it June 21st is the brightest day all day long? And that's when we officially begin summer. Is that what it is? I think it is. And I hope you're having a good summer. Stay faithful to God's house. Stay faithful with tithing, serving God, all of that. Nothing but the blood. Here's a group from Golden State Baptist College. And they're out serving God. This group right here is out serving God all over the country this summer, preaching and singing every night somewhere.

Melanie is from Pasco. She did a beautiful job. And then Sister Elizabeth, her dad pastors up there in Bend, Oregon. Sister Peel did a good job. Brother DJ is in that group. I love that group. We have one more song to get up. And then I'm in 2 Thessalonians chapter 2. You know that this is good news. I tell you what, are you ready for this? I want to tell you that Jesus is coming again. In fact, 1 Thessalonians, I'm just looking at right here, chapter 5, verse 23, unto the coming of our Lord Jesus Christ. He is coming again. He is coming again. This very same Jesus rejected of men. Here's the song. When I wake up to sleep no more. 2 Thessalonians

0: praise God, that day is coming. 2 Thessalonians 2:1, now we beseech you, we beg you, brethren, by the, here it is, the coming of our Lord Jesus Christ. He is coming again. He is coming again. This very same Jesus, rejected of man. I don't know when he's going to come, but child of God, I tell you what, I see what's happening in the Middle East. And I hear what's going on. I'm thinking he's coming soon. The coming of our Lord. Verse 2, that ye be not soon shaken in mind or be troubled, neither in spirit by word or by letter, as from us, that the day of Christ is at hand. Let me go back to 1 Thessalonians. There's 5 chapters. Every chapter ends with the coming of God. Look at mark your Bible. 1 Thessalonians 1:10. And to wait for his Son from heaven, whom he raised from the dead, even Jesus, that delivered us from the wrath to come. Look at chapter 2 and verse number 19, the end of the chapter. For what is our hope, our joy, our crown of rejoicing? Are not even ye at the presence of our Lord Jesus Christ at his coming? Chapter 3, last verse. Verse 13, to the end that he may establish your hearts unblameable in holiness before God and the Father at the coming of our Lord Jesus Christ. Chapter 4, verse 13 through 18, the Lord himself shall descend from heaven with a shout, with the voice of the archangel and the trump of God, and the dead in Christ shall rise first, and we which are alive and remain shall be caught up together to meet them in the Lord in the air. Chapter 5 and verse number 23, to the very God of peace, sanctify you wholly. I pray that your whole spirit, your soul, your body be preserved blameless unto the coming of the Lord. Chapter 2 and chapter 1, 2 Thessalonians chapter 1, verse 10, and when he shall come to be glorified with the saints and to be admired of them that believe, because the testimony among which was believed. Verse chapter 2, verse 1, at the coming of our Lord Jesus Christ. Yes, coming again, coming. I want to ask you something, child of God. Are you ready for the Lord Jesus Christ to come? Is there sin in your life today? Is there sin in my life today? Go through the alphabet. A, anger. B, bitterness. C, carnality. D, deceit. E, envy. F, fear. G, gossip. Is there in your life today a hardness of your heart? I, ill will. J, jealousy. Just go through the alphabet. Is there anything like this in your life today? Get rid of it today. Get on your knees right after this program and say, dear God, here's what's wrong. My tongue is wrong. My speech is wrong. My lifestyle is wrong. I'm living in sin today. I'm living in wickedness today. I'm a drug addict. I'm a drunk. I'm away from God today. Would you please, today, get your heart right with God. Have your affections been nailed to the cross? Is your heart right with God? Suffer thou all things for Jesus, but loss. Is thy heart right with God? Are you right with God? When you're not right with man, you're not right with God. For God is love. God wants you to be right with him. God wants you to be right with one another. God is not wanting you to harbor sin. You pillow your head tonight. Make sure you pillow with a heart that's right, a heart that's clean, a heart that's pure. I don't know about you, child of God, but I battle Jack Treiber. I want to be a good Christian. I want to be a good man of God. And I feel so, the older I get and the closer I'm getting to heaven now, I've said it so many times recently, I feel like that preacher, great man of God, that probably 50 years ago passed away. He said, the closer I get, I want to crawl in the back door in heaven, just sneak in with nobody seeing me. That's how I feel. Oh, Brother Treiber, old Brother Treiber. I've not done anything to have to resign this ministry. I've kept myself pure. with my finances, and I've never stolen a dime from this church. In fact, I try to give back everything I can. I've never been immoral with another woman. I've never been godless. I've never looked at pornography. I've not been involved. But wait a minute. You know, child of God, we all battle once again. I face Satan this morning, and I battle him all the day long. I have to battle the Lord Jesus Christ constantly. Constantly, I have to make sure that my heart is so right with God. I want you to pray for me that I'll live for God, and he's coming again. I want to appear before his presence with great joy. Our Father, I love our listeners. I'm so very grateful for each and every one, and I pray that this would be a great day as we seek to serve thee. May we lift your name. We may exalt your name. May we live for thee. And Lord, may we live in the light of your soon coming again. In Jesus' name, amen.
1: 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Amen.

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1: Bitterness paralyzes life. Love empowers it. Bitterness blinds life. Love anoints its eyes. And what some of us need this morning is the anointing of our eyes and the cleansing of our heart. And we need to lay aside some hurt and some bitterness, because otherwise our testimony will be corrupted by the anger and we'll never be able to show forth the kindness of God.
0: God has designed us to be relational beings who desire true friendship. But in today's society, people seem to be moving farther and farther apart from personal connections. So how can we bridge the gap? Stay with us to find the answer from God's Word. Welcome to Daily in the Word. This program features the teaching and preaching of Dr. Paul Chappell, pastor of Lancaster Baptist Church and president of West Coast Baptist College in Lancaster, California. In our series, One Another, we will discover peaceful truths from the New Testament and learn about God's divine plan for cultivating healthy, godly relationships. And now, here's Dr. Paul Chappell with part two of a message called Serve One Another.
1: So we continue in sin that grace may abound? God forbid. How shall we that are dead to sin live any longer therein? You see, positionally, this man is now alive to Christ. How many of you have been baptized? Raise your hands up. Let me see where you guys have been baptized, right? When you were baptized, you identified with the death, burial, and resurrection. And the Bible says in Romans 6 that you were buried in the likeness of his death, raised in the likeness of his resurrection, typifying death to the old life, resurrection to the new life. How shall you, being dead to sin and identifying with Christ, how can you continue in sin? Should we continue in sin that grace may abound? God forbid. That license lifestyle is not a biblical lifestyle. It's a leaning to the flesh. So in this context, it is anything that comes from the sin nature and the self-effort of man. Romans 8 and verse 5. For they that are after the flesh do mind the things of the flesh, but they that are after the Spirit, the things of the Spirit. You see, every saved person still has that fleshly nature. How many of you understand that even though we've been redeemed and we're on our way to heaven, we still have an old Adamic nature? We still live in this old body. And there's temptations and there's trials that come. But look what the Bible says in Galatians 5:16. This I say then, walk in the Spirit, and ye shall not fulfill the lust of the flesh. So what do we find today? We find Christians that have come to a place, say, well, I'm under liberty. I can party hardy. I have the license to do that now. Grace means that I can do whatever I want. Now you say, well, if I'm truly saved and I do some of these things, will I still go to heaven? We're not talking about going to heaven. Grace is grace. If you were truly saved, you'll truly go to heaven. But is this the purpose of God's grace in your life, so that you can go back to the way of the world? And someone says, well, you know, I had a friend that they said that on Twitter. They said that on Facebook. I saw someone write a book about it. I'm simply saying, friend, is that really the purpose of your salvation, so you can go back to living like you lived before you got saved? No. Shall we continue in sin that grace may abound? What's the answer? God forbid. Now look, this that I'm preaching to you, these two extremes, I've seen them. I've seen them in our church. We've had some wonderful people that lean this way. I've seen some that have leaned this way. I've had staff lean this way and that way. I've seen people that have struggled. I've probably read a dozen books on both sides of this. I'm here to tell you, my friend, God does not place us in liberty so that we can confound it by going back into the law. And God does not place us in liberty so that we can confound it and hurt our testimony by going to license. So that brings us finally to this final point this morning, the service of liberty. The service of liberty. Everybody still with me this morning? All right, here we go. Here's the service of liberty. Someone says, so I have this liberty, I'm free. What do I do with it? I can't climb the ladder. I can't go to the pool. And I know some of you are going to go out of here today, someone's going to say, what did Pastor preach about? He preached against swimming. That's all you got out of this message. If that's all you got out of this, we didn't get on the right path. So I'm not preaching against swimming, but trying to illustrate the lifestyle of party hardy license, right? So God says, I've given you liberty. And we've established this morning, it's not so we can go back to the law. It's not so we can go to a lifestyle of license. So what do we do with it? Freedom is not an opportunity for sin or self. Freedom is an opportunity for service. And that's what I want you to see. Look at verse 13. For brethren, ye have been called unto liberty. Only use not your liberty for an occasion to the flesh, but by love serve one another. Let's say that last phrase. But by
2: love serve one another.
1: So you see, in this respect, I'm serving self because it makes me look better. In this respect, I'm serving sin because I'm going back to the ways before I was saved. God says, I don't want you to serve self or sin. I want you, now that you are free, to take that freedom and serve others with that freedom. You see, that's why I've never had a bus worker in our church ever argue with me about, oh, I just think I should be free to live how I want to live. You know why? They're too busy serving to have those arguments. They don't have time to go chat about it. People that understand, people that are mature in the Lord, they don't have time to chat about this or that. They're serving right now. They're helping other people. Now, this service must be a service of love. A service of love. And it must be a service of love, first of all, for the Lord. You see, the Bible says in 2 Corinthians 5:14, it's in your notes, for the love of Christ constraineth us, because we thus judge that if one died for all, then we're all dead. So a mature Christian does the math and they say, whoa, if Jesus died for everyone, then all of us needed salvation. We were spiritually dead. And if Jesus did that for me, then we don't think, what can I do for myself, right? We think, if Jesus did that for me, what can I do for him? The love of Christ constrains me. We love him because he first loved us. And listen very careful. The origin of what you do is more important than what you do. Why do you do what you do? And I pray that you do what you do in ministry because of your love for Jesus Christ. I know sometimes people probably look at a church like ours and they go, some of those people have been attending and giving and doing those buses and all that choir and all that stuff for 30 plus years. They must be under the bounds of legalism. Boy, Pastor Chapel must just crack a whip. No, these are people who are in love with Jesus Christ, and the honeymoon hasn't ended. And because of their love, because the origin of their ministry is for Jesus and not for a list or not for this or that, they just keep on doing it because they love the Lord Jesus Christ. You see, for the Christian, fear of violating a law or breaking a rule is no longer a motivation. The motivation is love for the Lord Jesus Christ, which then leads us to a love for one another. Now look at your notes quickly, Mark 12:30. It says, and thou shalt love the Lord thy God with all thy heart, with all thy soul, with all thy mind, and with all thy strength, for this is the first commandment. And the second is like, namely this, thou shalt love thy neighbor as thyself. There is none other commandment greater than these. I just want to tell you something. When you fall in love with Jesus, you're going to want to help other people. Because Jesus said, as the Father has sent me, even so send I you. You see. So it is a service of love, and it is a service for others. For even the Son of Man came not to be ministered unto, but to give his life a ransom for many. And wherever real Christianity has abounded, this service is very, very evident. One author said, for centuries, Christians have been the primary agents of charity and compassion in Western culture. From the first century forward to the founding of the American colonies, Christians took the lead in caring for the hungry, the dispossessed, and the afflicted. This was, in fact, the hallmark of authentic Christianity. Listen, when Christianity is happening by people who are free and who understand the purpose of their freedom, I'll tell you what happens. Entire communities, as we shared last Sunday night, 34,000 people have trusted Christ as Savior through the ministry of this one church. Why? Not because of Christians that were legalistically bound to a list or giving to license and going back into the world, but because of Christians who said, thank God I am free, and I want to use my freedom to tell others about how they can be free in Jesus Christ. When liberty is understood and lived, hospitals are built and orphanages are built and missionaries are sent. When liberty is understood, it's no longer about self. It's about serving the Lord Jesus Christ. And there's many ways. I've given you five. And you can see the list in your outline. How can we serve others even this week? Sometimes we can do that through restoring others, having a spirit of meekness. You see, the legalist doesn't have a spirit of meekness. He's up here on his ladder going, look at that guy right there cussing and living like that. All he cares about is that he looks better than him. But when this person has the spirit of meekness, he can go to that man and say, hey man, I don't know what's going on in your life, but come on back to church. We miss you. There's no judgment here. Just come on back. Let's come back to serving the Lord, restoring, bearing a burden. Do you know how many people in our church today have cancer? I just prayed with one dear man before this service, just a dear man in our church. Now, you can get out on your little chat room and discuss license or legalism or the latest issues of the day, but somebody has to be really trying to help other people. There's too many fatherless in this church. There's too many folks struggling. Someone's got to use their liberty not to do this or this, but to serve these people. Someone's got to pray. We can give. If you see a brother or sister naked or destitute of food and you say to them, depart in peace, be warmed, notwithstanding you give not those things that they need, what doth it profit? We learned a few weeks ago, we can visit people. Pure religion and undefiled before God and the Father is this, to visit the fatherless and the widows. I'm saying, look at, there's someone that you can serve today. Now, catch it quickly. Here we see a stand that we have in Christ. Forgiven, free from guilt, free from the penalty of sin. And yet we see this subversive pull, the pull to legalistic living, the pull to license. And then we see the service that God has called all of us to do. There's three kinds of Christians today, then. First, there's the Pharisaical. I do more than you do, so I'm better than you are. And that is the exact opposite of what the gospel teaches. Second, there's the narcissistic or the sensual. There are those who have come to the place to say, I'm under liberty, I can do whatever I want. Let the good times roll, give me some Burger King Christianity. I want Christianity, just want it my way. And then there's the Christian who says, I'm free to serve. I'm not using my liberty for self or for sin. I want to use my liberty to serve the Lord Jesus Christ. A mature believer is motivated by grace to serve others, not to promote self, and not to live a life of sin. And so our challenge today, stand fast in the liberty. Use not your liberty as an occasion to the flesh, but say it with me, by love, serve one another. Say it, by love, serve one another. Now, someone might be here this morning and you might say, I don't know if I'm free. I don't know if my sins are forgiven. I don't know if I'm standing in Christ. I don't know if my sin has been washed away or that I'd go to heaven someday. Then I say to you, the wages of sin is death, but the gift of God is eternal life. This gift has been paid for, and you can receive it. And I want to invite you this morning to come, not to receive a cardboard box, but to open your heart to Jesus Christ. Amen. And to let Him forgive your sin and save your soul. He wants to save you, but you've got to receive the gift. You've got to trust Christ as Savior. And if you've never done that, then today should be that day. And then, if you're in this auditorium and you're saved, and you know you're forgiven, and you know God's grace is on you, are you using that liberty to serve others or for selfish things? May God use us in these upcoming weeks to, by love, serve one another.
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Psalm 24:1. The earth is the Lord's, and the fullness thereof, the world, and they that dwell therein. 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

0: The Bible is not the book of the month. It is the book of the ages. No book has ever had as much opposition as the Bible. Men have laughed at it, scorned it, ridiculed it, made laws against it, burned it. There was a time in Scottish history when to own a Bible was a crime worthy of death. And many, many a time a man has preached the funeral for the Bible, but the only problem is the corpse has outlived the pallbearers. These people die, and here, today, you're saying, thank God for the Bible, the Word of God. It has survived, and it is applicable. It is more up to date. A man of God, a woman of God, a child of God can open this book and know more today what's going on in this world than all the wiseacres in the Pentagon and in the White House put together by the Word of God.
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1 Samuel chapter 2, verses 1 through 10, Hannah is rejoicing over God answering her prayer for a baby. Of course, we know that baby as the prophet Samuel. In Psalm 88, the psalmist, Heman the Ezrahite, is pouring out his heart to God, wondering why the Lord has not answered his prayer. He was praying earnestly, daily, and it seemed like the Lord was ignoring him. I give you this thought. Sometimes we will shout over answered prayer, and sometimes we'll ask a lot of questions and wonder what is wrong. Thank God that we have a God who is beyond our comprehension. We've just got to do right until the stars fall. Something to think about on Lighthouse Christian Radio.

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1: When most people think of the Old Testament tabernacle, they picture an ancient tent, distant and unfamiliar, something that feels far removed from everyday life. But what if that sacred structure was actually designed by God to point us directly to everything we have in Jesus Christ? In this study, Fully Furnished, Finding All You Need in Christ, Scott invites us to step inside the tabernacle and discover that every detail, from the altar to the mercy seat, was a divine preview of the Savior to come. Let's join Scott now.
2: The longer I study the Word of God, the more I marvel at the beautiful simplicity that God uses to demonstrate His truth. We know that our Lord Jesus loved to use parables, and they were simple stories, so simple. When you read the Bible, full of so much simplicity, I think it is correct what has been often said, that the most profound things are usually wrapped in simplicity. Well, you find that in great eternal truth. God is demonstrating His nature, His character to us with all of its many faceted and multifaceted glory in the most simple ways. And I think one of the greatest illustrations of that is the way He uses light all through Scripture. All through the Old Testament, all through the New Testament, light is never representative of something evil. It is always representative of something good. And friends, I just want to tell you, I love the light. I'm glad I woke up this morning. I'm glad the sun was shining. I'm glad I can look outside from where I'm sitting right now and see the beauty of the creation. I'm glad I have sight. I praise God for light. Well, what's true in the natural is even more true in the spiritual. Isn't it wonderful that in a world of so much darkness, you can walk in light? And that is the picture, and that is the principle of the golden candlestand that was found in the tabernacle. It is that beautiful piece of furniture in the holy place that illuminated that beautiful room, showed the way to the table of showbread, that showed the way to the altar of incense. You can't know where you need to go apart from divine light. Now, in our last study, I said to you that that light, first of all, represents the Son of God, the Lord Jesus Christ, because He said repeatedly in the gospel records that He was the light of the world. So the light of that candlestand points us to the light of the Lord Jesus. Today, I want to take just another step in that application and explain to you that that light was not only symbolic of Christ Himself, but it was also symbolic of the Spirit of the living God, the Holy Spirit. Now remember, when our Lord Jesus Christ came, He came filled with the Holy Spirit, anointed with the Holy Spirit. The Spirit of God was upon our Lord Jesus, and every word He spoke in the Spirit. And everything He did in the Spirit. And this is a beautiful picture that takes us back to the tabernacle, because you see, that light was kept burning all the time, continually. The fire did not go out because of a certain type of olive oil that was beaten and pressed. And because of that pure olive oil that was used and a continual supply of it, the light was constantly burning. Well, when you start studying the Scripture, you find out that the Holy Spirit is symbolized by oil. He is the anointing. He is the one who anoints. Let me show you what I mean. Isaiah chapter 61 and verse number 1 gives us this prophecy concerning the coming of our Lord. The Spirit of the Lord God is upon me, because the Lord hath anointed me to preach good tidings unto the meek. He hath sent me to bind up the brokenhearted, to proclaim liberty to the captives, and the opening of the prison to them that are bound, to proclaim the acceptable year of the Lord, and the day of vengeance of our God, to comfort all that mourn, to appoint unto them that mourn in Zion, to give unto them beauty for ashes, the oil of joy for mourning, the garment of praise for the spirit of heaviness, that they might be called trees of righteousness, the planting of the Lord, that He might be glorified. Now we know the Old Testament priests were anointed, but this is a different type of anointing. Look again at the first three verses of Isaiah 61. Look at the magnitude, the breadth, the extent of this anointing. I mean, who on earth can not only preach good tidings to the meek, but bind up all the brokenhearted and set the captives free? Who can tell the exact acceptable year of the Lord? Who can bring the vengeance of God? Who can turn ashes to beauty and mourning to joy and heaviness to praise? Who can do these things? Only the Lord Jesus Christ. Now, when Jesus came in the gospel records, he quoted Isaiah 61 in reference to himself. So we know this is a messianic passage. But when you come to Acts chapter 10, oh, I love this. Acts chapter 10, one of the great sermons of the New Testament, Peter is preaching. Verse number 38, he says this, how God anointed Jesus of Nazareth with the Holy Ghost and with power, who went about doing good and healing all that were oppressed of the devil, for God was with him. We learned in Isaiah 61 that the Spirit of the Lord God would be the one who would anoint him. We saw that in the life and ministry of the Lord Jesus, but now it is confirmed for us in Acts 10 and verse number 38 that God the Father anointed God the Son, that's Jesus of Nazareth, with God the Holy Ghost. And so the light here, the burning that you see in the life and ministry of Jesus was all done in the power of the Holy Spirit. May I say, the candle kept burning because the oil kept flowing. And so this oil that was used to anoint the priest, the oil that was used to burn the candlestick, is the beautiful Holy Spirit of God who keeps the power of God at work among his people. In fact, when you come to the end of the Bible, go all the way to Revelation. Revelation chapter 4 and verse number 5 says that in heaven there were seven lamps of fire burning before the throne, which are the seven spirits of God. Seven, of course, just symbolic of completion, the entire work of the Holy Spirit. And so the Spirit of God, from start to finish, from Old Testament to New Testament, is seen as the one bringing the anointing, bringing the enabling. John would write in 1 John, ye have an unction from the Holy One. Ye have an anointing. What is that? That's the Holy Spirit. Friend, if you're a believer, you have the anointing. That's right. You have the Holy Spirit of God living inside of you. You don't have to seek him. You have to yield to him. You don't have to find him. You have to acknowledge him. If any man have not the Spirit of Christ, he's none of his. You got the Holy Spirit on the day you received the Lord Jesus Christ as your personal Savior, and it is the Spirit of God who turns the light on in our life. It is the Spirit of God who brings God's light and life into us. How does the Holy Spirit speak? How does he work? He works through his word. Do you remember Psalm 119, 105? Thy word is a lamp unto my feet and a light unto my path. Do you need light today? Do you need the Holy Spirit to give some illumination to the next step on your path? Let me give you a practical recommendation. Open your Bible. It's your lamp. It's the lantern of the Holy Spirit of God. As you open the Scriptures, the Holy Spirit will begin to open your understanding and shed light on the path so you'll know what to do next. The only way those priests knew where they were in that holy place and how to walk without distraction or without stumbling was through the illumination of that golden candlestand. And I want you to know the only way you can walk today and the only way you can serve today is in the light of the Spirit of God. Can I give you one last footnote to this before we sign off today? Did you know that of

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In Acts chapter 26, Paul is on trial before a Roman king. Paul gives the king the gospel of Jesus Christ during the trial. In verse 28, the king said unto Paul, "Almost thou persuadest me to be a Christian." Remember that we need to use logic and common sense in our Christianity and in our soul winning. Isaiah 1:18 invites us to come now and let us reason together. Psalm 19:1 tells us that the heavens declare the glory of God. And Romans 1:19 says, "That which may be known of God is manifest in them, for God hath shown it unto them." Yes, we are to function in the Christian life by faith, but it's not a blind or an empty faith. Christianity has a logical basis. Because of God's revealed track record, we can take the next step. Something to think about on Lighthouse Christian Radio.

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1: Do you sometimes feel worthless and unloved? I'm Linda Clausen, and I grew up feeling so worthless I tried to take my own life several times. My father molested me until I was 8 years old. My mother ridiculed and condemned me, and both parents beat me. Sometimes the police came, but I was always afraid to press charges. At 15, I married my boyfriend. 2 years later, I divorced him after he openly brought his girlfriend home, even though I was pregnant with our second child. I went back to my parents' home. My mother took care of my daughters while I worked and finished high school. They continued to abuse me so much that I was hospitalized with injuries. Then I read a book that explained how Christ died for our sins so we could have forgiveness. I prayed asking him to forgive me, but I didn't know that God would help me live each day. When I was 22, I married a wonderful Christian man, and life was good for the first time. He adopted my girls, and we went to church. But Mom and Dad wouldn't leave me alone. She tried to kidnap my daughters and told lies about me. We moved from state to state to get away from them. I became a workaholic, trying to overcome the guilt and shame of my past. I never had any peace. I was still trying to earn God's love by doing good works, and I took care of both of my parents before they died without ever resolving the anger I buried. I was left with a bitter heart and tried again to commit suicide. While recovering, I listened to Christian radio and learned how much God loves me. That's when I committed my life to Christ, and God began healing me. Jesus has set me free of the guilt and shame of my past. Salvation is free. And if the Son therefore shall make you free, you shall be free indeed.
0: If you would like to be free from the weight of sin by receiving Jesus Christ as Lord and Savior, or maybe you have questions about it, call 1-888-NEED-HIM right now. 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

0: Here's some good news for California children. This is Matt Staver with Freedom's Call. A federal district court in California granted Liberty Counsel a permanent injunction on behalf of Child Evangelism Fellowship and its Good News Clubs. This gives the clubs equal access to school facilities, which had been unlawfully denied by the Oakland Unified School District. In December 2024, Liberty Counsel filed a lawsuit because the school district denied the Good News Clubs equal access to four different campuses on religious grounds, pretextual schemes, and even by silence over a two-year period. Liberty Counsel successfully argued that these discriminatory denials violated the First and 14th Amendments and California state law. As a result, the Oakland Unified School District also learned that viewpoint discrimination against religious clubs can be a costly mistake. Every public elementary school should have access to Good News Clubs. Stay informed at Liberty Counsel's website, lc.org/CEF. That's lc.org/CEF.
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1: American Family News, I'm Musty Pugh. Voters are heading to the polls in California and Iowa today. Alex Hogan from Washington has more on the state primaries.
2: In California's governor's race, candidates include Democrats Javier Becerra and Tom Steyer, and Republican Steve Hilton. The top two finishers, regardless of the party, move on to the November general election. And Los Angeles' mayoral race is heating up between Spencer Pratt, Nithya Raman, and Karen Bass. It's a tight race. Support. If any candidate receives over 50% of the vote, they will win the vote outright. If not, the two candidates with the most votes will move on to the November runoff. Moving to Iowa now, where State Representative Josh Turek and State Senator Zach Walls are competing in the Democratic primary for the U.S. Senate seat being vacated by incumbent Republican Joni Ernst.
1: And it's primary day in places other than California.
3: New Jersey Democratic U.S. Senator Cory Booker is up for re-election this year. He's already renominated, but four Republicans in New Jersey are holding a primary today to be the one to challenge him in the fall. New Mexico Democratic U.S. Senator Ben Ray Lujan is up for re-election and is facing a primary challenge. New Mexico Governor Democrat Michelle Lujan Grisham is term-limited. And a primary is underway. South Dakota Republican incumbent U.S. Senator Mike Rounds is facing a primary challenger. And the state's governor, Republican Larry Roden, who assumed office after Kristi Noem resigned to become DHS secretary, is also participating in a primary today. Eben Brown, Fox News.
1: Americans are becoming more frustrated as the war in Iran drags on with promises of a deal and then more delays. Matthew Whitaker is the U.S. ambassador to NATO.
4: What I would say on the Iran-U.S. conflict is we will defend our interests. Obviously, the president is the negotiator in chief. He has negotiated an agreement that is, you know, that he wants, and he's focused on the final details to make sure that among the most important things that Iran doesn't ever have a nuclear weapon.
1: Two members of President Trump's cabinet will appear before congressional committees today. Jessica Rosenthal has more.
5: Homeland Security Secretary Mark Wayne Mullen is expected to testify before the Senate Appropriations Committee as Republicans still grapple with separate funding for part of his department to include ICE and CBP. There will also likely be questions about delays in FEMA reimbursements. Monday, Mullen addressed recent fights between protesters, ICE agents, and state police outside the Delaney Hall ICE detention facility in New Jersey.
6: These were individuals that were well organized. We've arrested individuals that came in from Portland. We've seen that they've been well supplied. We've seen Antifa flags being flown.
5: Separately, Secretary of State Marco Rubio is expected to testify about the State Department budget before the Senate Foreign Relations Committee.
1: And finally, in Oregon, a ballot initiative this November would ban hunting and fishing.
7: According to Axios Portland, the outdoor recreation industry generated $8.4 billion in Oregon's economy in 2023. A big part of that was the hunting and fishing scene. Places like the Columbia River and the Cascade Foothills drive outdoorsmen to the state for such activities. However, now a ballot initiative with 120,000 signatures is threatening the hunting and fishing scene in the state by seeking to make participating in such activities a criminal offense. David Michelson is the IP28 campaign leader, and he says that the group wants people to shift away from killing animals and start treating all wildlife the same as they treat their companion animals, such as their dog or cat. On Fox News, Oregon Democratic State Senator Anthony Broadman says that he hasn't seen much support for the proposed ballot initiative.
8: I personally haven't met anybody who supports this. In fact, when people hear what the ballot initiative is actually going to do, they're pretty shocked.
7: He also said that supporting Oregon's hunting and fishing industry is a bipartisan issue and said that he'd rather be focusing on other things such as education or public safety. However, he did say that it is the beauty of public process to look at all issues, even the poor ones. Senator Broadman also brought up the fact that hunting and fishing licenses are ways the state already helps the local animal species.
8: There's so many things wrong with limiting hunting and fishing, which at the end of the day, hunting and fishing licenses are one of the ways that we do some of the incredible habitat restoration work for game and non-game species here in Oregon.
7: The 120,000 signatures means that the proposed bill will make it onto the Oregon ballot in November. I'm Caleb Castile.
1: For American Family News, I'm Rusty Pugh.
9: Thanks for joining me today on Mission Network News. I'm Ruth Kramer. Lebanon remains under pressure from Israeli military operations, and Iran edges away from U.S. negotiations. Then thousands of Iranians are finding encouragement to teaching and fellowship through a digital doorway. We'll tell you what's happening in just a moment. But first, Lebanon gains world attention as Israel strikes southern Beirut suburbs and Iran threatens to stop negotiations with the United States. Heart for Lebanon's Camille Melki says,
10: Iran has pulled away from its negotiations with the U.S., which is not a good indicator at all, because that might lead to further confrontation on the entire region.
9: Despite a ceasefire, Hezbollah and Israel continually trade drone strikes and cross-border shelling. Businesses are closed, and life essentials are hard to find.
10: There are a lot of small Christian villages right at the borders between Israel and Lebanon, and they've been under a significant economic and military siege. We sent 700 food parcels with the help of the Red Cross to those villages.
9: Each delivery leaves encouragement for believers and a gospel introduction for those who don't know Christ. Pray for an end to the violence in Lebanon.
10: Tuesday, June 2nd and Wednesday, June 3rd, a State Department brokered meeting will take place. Civilian delegates from the Lebanese government and the Israeli government will meet, and we hope that those meetings will turn out a little better.
9: Next, since March 1st, more than 4.3 million people have been displaced across Iran, Lebanon, Afghanistan, and Pakistan. That's according to data from the United Nations Refugee Agency. And even when the current wars end, the physical and emotional effects of displacement will endure. That's why the MENA Leadership Center recently trained more than 30 Christian leaders about ministry to refugees. Here's Rana Fukuri, the center's recruitment and enrollment director.
11: In emergency situations, refugees often need immediate support, such as they need safety, they're looking for shelters, food, water, and medical care. 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
9: And finally, when borders close to the gospel, technology steps in. 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
9: 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I'm Ruth Kramer.

0: The details of a custody case can be excruciating. Stay tuned.
1: That's attorney David Gibbs Jr., and this is The Legal Alert.
0: In today's society, it's an unfortunate truth that many homes are fragmented and broken up. In some cases, bitter divorces have caused painful custody battles that may even include restraining orders. 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That's a heartache. Christian school administrators are not required to enforce custody agreements they know nothing about. But listen carefully. They are required, if they're made aware of legal requirements, to follow them precisely. Let me repeat that. You do not have to enforce agreements you know nothing about. 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The Christian Law Association recommends that administrators make an effort to learn about their students' home lives so they are not blindsided. If you need help, the Christian Law Association would be honored to try to help you.
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By this shall all men know that ye are my disciples, if ye have love one to another. 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
1: American Family News, I'm Rusty Pugh. President Trump claims negotiations between the U.S. and Iran are still ongoing, despite Iranian state media reports suggesting otherwise. Testifying before the Senate Foreign Relations Committee today, Secretary of State Marco Rubio says in order for a U.S. blockade on Iranian ports to end, Iran must fully open the Strait of Hormuz, as well as offering concessions on their nuclear program.
2: They have to commit to their willingness to do that. For example, they have to commit to say, we will dispose of the enriched uranium, and the question now is, what are the mechanisms by which we do so?
1: A California-based political analyst believes that Republican gubernatorial candidate Steve Hilton can make the top two in today's jungle primary. Chad Groening has more.
3: As we have reported on AFN, in recent weeks, polls have shifted, and Republican Steve Hilton now trails Democrat Xavier Becerra by between 4 and 6 points, and billionaire Democrat Tom Steyer has moved past Hilton in some polls for second place. Kevin McGarry is president of the Frederick Douglass Foundation of California. He thinks the number of Democrats in that field can help the GOP.
4: I think a lot of them are going to dilute their own vote on that side, which is going to help us get one of them. I believe Steve Hilton is really the one. I was hoping that Chad Bianco would have conceded the race, encouraged everybody to get behind Hilton so we could assure ourselves that we'd have the one vote or the one candidate in there on the Republican side. Right now, it's close. Steyer is within a few points, which is, within a close distance, and you never can tell.
3: McGarry says if Hilton can make the top two, President Trump hopes to help in November.
4: There are a number of things that are being implemented between now and November, including further clearing up the voter rolls here, assures that all paper ballots must be counted, and they can only be counted for citizens who are eligible to vote. I don't know how far that will get in this election cycle, but there's some safeguards that he's putting in place that's perhaps going to have an impact on our November elections here.
3: I'm Chad Groening.
1: The U.S. is racing to restock the strategic oil reserve, which has been drained by the war with Iran. Edward Lawrence reporting from the White House.
5: The plan is eventually to refill this, and there is a plan for that. The level right now is 357.1 million barrels. That's about the same as it was on January 26th of 2024. Now, this drawdown is part of a global effort to offset the disruptions out of the Strait of Hormuz, and it's been announced by the International Energy Agency. Now, each member country releasing its part to offset that disruption. An Energy Department spokesperson tells Fox Business, now, unlike the previous administration, which drained the SPR and used the revenue to help fund their Green New Scam agenda, the Trump administration exchanged barrels for the lower-cost barrels that will be delivered back to the SPR next year.
1: An organization opposed to males in female sports continues to speak out about a situation in California.
6: Athlete A.B. Hernandez won two titles at the CIF State Track and Field Championship. Critics say it's not right because Hernandez is a male identifying as female and competing in female sports. Jennifer Say is an author, businesswoman, and retired gymnast. She told Fox News Channel this has happened for 2 years now.
7: Nothing has changed since the executive order last February. 23 states allow boys to compete in girls' sports. Gender identity in those states trumps sex. 27 states do have laws on the books protecting women's sports. I think we need national legislation, and I think we need state-by-state legislation, which essentially would just reify Title IX. The intent of Title IX was to give women and girls their own sports. It wasn't just about sports, of course. It was about equal opportunity in the education system. Sports is the most famous part of it. Unfortunately, I think we still have a long way to go. And look, California restructured the entire podium for this boy so that he could stand up there and get a medal, which I would say he did not come by honestly.
6: Say went on to tell Fox News Channel that females opposed to having to compete against males have been told to be quiet, but she said she will not be silent.
7: Those girls work too hard. They deserve their own sports and spaces. I'll keep fighting for fairness.
6: I'm Chris Woodward.
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9: The Southern Poverty Law Center is now exposed, not only in a congressional hearing, but in an 11-count felony indictment. We're going to talk about this on Faith and Freedom. I'm Matt Staver, founder and chairman of Liberty Counsel. Joining me is Holly Mead.
10: Well, you know, it's been years and years, and we've been talking all these years and dealing with lawsuits as well against the Southern Poverty Law Center. And so it seems like finally some of the truth is coming out about what they are doing and how they are hurting these conservative and many of them Christian organizations by putting up their so-called hate map.
9: Yes, this started for us in 2011, and the Southern Poverty Law Center put Liberty Counsel on their so-called hate list with their hate map, along with Family Research Council and other pro-family, pro-life, pro-religious freedom organizations. And they put you right there in their hate map along with the KKK and the other white supremacy groups that actually do violence. And interestingly, you will not find Antifa on their hate map. You will not find real violent, liberal, left-leaning organizations on their hate map, even though they actually engage in and commit violence. So you see what they're doing is they are trying to really raise money. I think that's the ultimate goal of the Southern Poverty Law Center, the SPLC.
10: Yeah, they're funding these terrorist organizations. That's come out recently.
9: Yeah, they're trying to raise money, and they have a specific goal to destroy certain groups.
10: Yeah.
9: And so they do it in several ways. The interesting thing that came out, shocking thing, as bad as we thought of the SPLC, as much as we understood the SPLC was false and that they do everything to raise money and they try to lie by suggesting you're no different than some of these other violent groups, by putting you in the same list. They don't separate it. They put you in the same list. They have a same map, and they were lobbying different media and corporations and banks to promote this, including the federal government, especially during the Obama and Biden administrations. So we knew that they were bad. We actually created a webpage called lc.org/truth. That's dedicated just to this checkered history of the SPLC. But, Holly, we could not have made up what just happened.
10: No.
9: We would not have even thought about it. And that is, the Southern Poverty Law Center now faces an 11-count federal indictment, including wire fraud, bank fraud, and money laundering. And what were they doing? They were actually taking donor funds, that they were soliciting donor funds, and they were soliciting the donor funds on the basis that they were opposing these white supremacy groups like the KKK and the neo-Nazi organizations and others.
10: You know, and I'm sure a lot of those donors thought they were doing a good thing by giving them money, you know. And of course, a lot of other things have come out. I mean, there was a former employee that started doing, you know, started blowing the whistle and saying, oh, they have all these overseas accounts and they're not really treating employees as well, as I say, and all this other stuff. So it's just been slowly eking out.
9: Yeah, they have a lot of employees that have raised the race issue, that they're a racist organization in terms of their employment practices and their environment. But the interesting thing is they raised a lot of money after the Charlottesville, Virginia situation some years ago when President Trump was in his first term. Remember, there was an event, a riot gathering in Charlottesville, and it became violent, and there were people who got killed.
10: And they were blaming President Trump.
9: And they were blaming President Trump. Because President Trump said that there were bad people there, but not everybody on either side was bad. You know, he's not putting a blanket over everybody.
10: Right.
9: You have to look at the bad actors there.
10: Right.
9: And so they blamed him for that. And I know that the SPLC raised a lot of money off of that. So they're raising money off of that, that they're going to come in and they're going to oppose this white supremacy group, and they raised a lot of money. People gave money to them. Well, guess what? They actually had paid money to a person and to groups to bus people into Charlottesville, white supremacy groups, and to organize some of the events that were happening in Charlottesville, white supremacy groups. In other words, they were taking donor funds and they were paying white supremacy groups that then would organize and bus people into Charlottesville that were part of the problem.
10: So they're not only coming after conservative organizations, calling them hate groups, but then they are stirring up their own form of hate at these organizations by funding these terrorist organizations.
9: Yeah, it'd almost be like
10: it's rather ironic,
9: a corporation that owns gas and then owns a car, and then they sell you gasoline that's designed to destroy your car engine so
10: right.
9: that they can give you gas, and then they can then give you a new car engine all the time because the gas is destroying the car engine. It's worse than that because
10: right.
9: this is a nonprofit organization.
10: People's lives are at stake.
9: People's lives are at stake, and people give to a nonprofit organization because they trust them, and they've got a fiduciary duty to use the money in a way that they say that they're actually using the money. So they're
10: right.
9: saying they're going to use the money to oppose these white supremacy groups. Then they take the money and they pay white supremacy groups to cause problems.

0: others, multiple ones, and they created fake bank accounts. They set up these fake bank accounts by employees that were going to banks. They went to at least two banks. One bank had six companies that they created, and they created those companies, and the employee of SPLC said that I am the sole proprietor of this particular company, and opened up an account. The company did not have any existence, did not have any employees, nothing. It was just an account under a name, and then the SPLC would funnel money into that account, and then from that account, the SPLC would pay these people of the white supremacy groups to commit bad acts. When they committed bad acts, they would raise money off of the fact that they're going to stop the bad actors. And they thought nobody would connect them, but the bank, in one of the situations, one of the banks got suspicious and began investigating all these accounts.
1: That's pretty bad when your bank is suspicious.
0: That's how it came to light. They got suspicious, and then the SPLC president and the chairman of the board jointly signed a letter to the bank saying these accounts are the SPLC's. They were opened by an employee, and they wanted the banks now to shut them down once the investigation happened.
1: I guess they haven't brought up the overseas accounts yet.
0: Oh, they haven't gotten to that yet.
1: Oh, yeah. Wait till you get in there.
0: Yeah. I'm sure that they were doing that from overseas accounts, too.
1: Yeah.
0: So anyway, that's why now, you know, you wonder, why do they need overseas accounts? Well, it may well be they send this money to overseas, and then from overseas they send it, and you can't trace it. That may be another reason. So it may be much bigger than we even anticipated with this 11-count indictment. So that's what is behind the indictment. Then they recently there was a hearing on Capitol Hill with regards to the U.S. House Judiciary Committee held hearings on the Southern Poverty Law Center about this particular situation. I know our good friend Tony Perkins, with head of the Family Research Council, testified. And he testified, of course, from firsthand knowledge. And the security guard was actually there.
1: The one who was shot?
0: The one who was shot.
1: Wow.
0: And I know the security guard. I'd met him multiple times before and after this happened. But he's the one who stopped the shooter, Floyd Corkins, who was intent on committing mass murder against FRC. Why? Because 2011, this was 2012 when this happened, just a year later, Floyd Corkins looked at the SPLC hate map and went after it. The Family Research Council to take them all out. And you would think that the SPLC, any common organization or person, would be horrified that that happened because of some information that you provided and somebody acted on it. You would retract it, you would stop. No, the SPLC is non-repentant, and they continue to have that up there, and they've caused other people to engage in bad acts as well that have read their false information. We have a case where they have brought Liberty Counsel into a litigation. We've been defending Liberty Counsel for a number of years on behalf of a client. We spent 11,000 plus hours, 25 depositions, 186,000 pages of evidence. We won in the district court unanimously on every area. And now it's pending in the Federal Court of Appeals. So we're just waiting on the Federal Court of Appeals to issue its ruling. Pray that it also, like the lower court, dismisses everything and puts this frivolous lawsuit to bed. For more information, go to Liberty Counsel's website, lc.org.
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0: God has a special place in his heart for the people that are downtrodden, the orphans, the widows. God has a very special place in his heart. And I believe God will give you extra grace and extra wisdom and will help your kid overcome that hurdle of the other parent not parenting the same way that you want.
1: Welcome to In Grace with Jim Scudder, the senior pastor of Quentin Road Baptist Church in suburban Chicago. He is also the president of Dayspring Bible College, shaping the next generation of Christian leaders.
0: Hi, welcome back to In Grace. I'm Jim Scudder. Today in our series, Raising Great Kids, we are wrapping the series up today, but we're also not going to be preaching a message. Today, we're going to be doing Q&A about parenting. And this might even be as important or more important than the biblical teaching, because what we're going to talk about today are issues that are facing real families right now. What we did was, as I went through the series, I asked the church people, you know, submit questions, or, you know, these are things happening in your life, and we want to have a panel to answer those. So on my panel today, I have two brothers. I happen to grow up with both of them. They're very, very close friends. They're both the Julian brothers, and one is Pastor Paul Julian. He's the executive pastor here at Quentin Road Baptist Church, and again, a good friend of mine, and his brother, his younger brother, Pastor Mark Julian, who is the dean of Dayspring Bible College and Seminary. And what's nice about both of them is they have kids, and Pastor Paul now has, like me, grandkids, and that's great, but my daughters are serving the Lord. My grandkids now are serving the Lord. They all know Christ as Savior. Pastor Paul's boys are serving the Lord, and now his grandkids are learning about the Lord. Pastor Mark Julian still has kids in the home from all the ages, from, I think, just going into college now. At the time of recording, it was probably in high school, and then we had a younger one that was still like in the middle ages of the teens, and then he has a third, a younger child that's still in the elementary ages. And so I think we had a broad range of experience, and again, all of our children, at least up to that point and still today, are serving the Lord and our grandkids. So it's wonderful to be able to throw these real-life questions at this panel, myself, Pastor Paul Julian, and Pastor Mark Julian. Right before we get to that, let me remind you that we have the entire Raising Great Kids series available. If you're parenting or you know someone that is, get this series. I think this will help people. You can get it from us here at In Grace by making a gift of any amount. And we're going to thank you by sending you Raising Great Kids. You can get it by calling us at 1-800-78-GRACE, 1-800-78-GRACE, or go to our website, ingraceradio.com. What I'd like to do is continue by asking Pastors Paul and Mark Julian to come up, and we're going to tackle some of the questions that you've entered, you've given us. These are real-life questions that are affecting your families and your lives, and we're going to do our best from the heart to give you our best answers for that. And I'm going to throw this one out here for you first. What areas of parenting do you and your spouse disagree? Has it been resolved? If so, how? No disagreements?
2: Just do what you're told. Yeah, I think knowing your wife is going to see things that you don't see, I'm going to see things that she doesn't see, and being open enough with each other to listen when that's happening. And the thing that I've noticed is if there is a disagreement between the two of you, the kids already know about it and they're already taking advantage of it or trying to. And so it's important for us to go and say, okay, how do we figure this out? And then let's work together to figure it out. So, because they have to know that you're inseparable because you were there before they were. So.
3: That's profound, actually.
2: Yeah.
3: I wasn't expecting that from you.
0: Wow.
4: Write that on a plaque.
3: That was all the Dayspring students clapping, by the way.
4: It wasn't his kids, I noticed.
2: Yeah, they just rolled their eyes.
0: But when you disagree, and that's something that really affects the marriage. And there's, you know, a number of things that really
3: can drive a wedge in marriage. There's, you know, the finances, the in-laws, the communication, all those things. But the kids, you know, agreeing on how to raise them, agreeing on what to allow them to do, agreeing to where are you too strict, not strict enough? It's a fine line. And that's where, if any of you lack wisdom, ask of God. And maybe as a couple, the husband should say, honey, I actually don't know. Maybe I have a blind spot in this, or maybe you're being overprotective. Let's sit down and let's just say, God, let's give us wisdom on this. Okay? Do you guys think that would work? Of course it will. So that's what I would encourage you to do when you have disagreements. And again, you have all sorts of different scenarios. You have a divorce maybe, and the kids are going back and forth to different parents, and each parent has a different value. You really don't have a whole lot that you can do in that situation other than just talking to the ex-husband or wife and just explain, this is our value. This is why I believe this is important. Can you just not let them do that, or, you know, correct them when they do that? It's why not ask in a gentle, you know, kind way? You might as well. Maybe you're living with a person that totally disagrees with whatever it is that you believe in that's biblical and raising your kids. How do you deal with that? It's tough. It's tough, but you'll have to negotiate that. You'll have to do the best you can and then allow the Lord to make up the difference. I believe in that. I believe because God has a special place in his heart for the people that are in hard situations, the downtrodden, the orphans, the widows. God has a very special place in his heart for that segment. And I believe you would fit into that too. And so God will give you extra grace and extra wisdom and will help you and maybe even somehow help your kid overcome that hurdle of the other parent not parenting the same way that you want to, okay? So here's another one. Share how your children are different. Have you had to make adjustments in your parenting to accommodate these differences? And I've already shared with you that we've had two daughters and they're different. They're very, it's amazing how different they are. And we had challenges with both. And I've already discussed this with you. I'll just share it again so that I can embarrass my daughters as much as humanly possible. That one was very on the surface. And she thought she was thinking and she was actually speaking. So I can actually hear everything that she was thinking. It was really a huge advantage to parenting. But she was more, she seemed more stubborn. She seemed more kind of resistant to listening. And that was a challenge. And the other one seemed more quiet, more sweet, more open to, you know, hearing what we were telling her. But we also noticed there was a quiet rebellion in her where she really wasn't agreeing with you. So different in those ways, different in so many ways, and personalities, and one loved happy birthday to you, happy birthday to you. The other one hated it. Hated it. If you sang happy birthday to her at a restaurant, it was like you've just done the worst thing you could ever possibly do. We had our basketball coach, Bill Adams, at a Mexican restaurant, and we told the waiter it was his birthday. And they come in with this huge sombrero. He's like a six whatever guy. He's this huge guy. And they put it on his head, and he's trying to tell him it's not my birthday. And we're like clapping, and they made him stand on a chair while we all did the happy birthday, you know, the Mexican thing. It was the funniest thing you've ever seen in your life. But if I'd have done that to Erica, she would have literally killed me. And so how different our kids are in the way that they are. And so noticing the differences, and how do you accommodate for those differences? What do you guys have to say?
4: Siblings are very different.
2: I didn't know if we were going to go there. Yeah.
4: They are all different.
2: Try to share a room with one.
4: Yeah. So how big does a laundry hamper have to be before you can get your clothes in it? Right? Like this is... All right. This is what I thought of with this was...
2: Therapy.
4: The principles that we've been taught through this series of getting to the child's heart, of knowing where they're really at. So whether it's outward or, you know, inward, whether it's more, you know, kind of in your face or more subtle, don't let the methods drive what you're doing. Let the principle drive the method. So one particular child, you can have a conversation with, they've gotten in trouble or they've done something wrong or they've done something good, right? I had one child, I'll leave the names out, that would literally lay an egg. And he's like, yep, nailed it. Got it. Man, I did that great. Didn't I do it? Didn't I, Dad? I got it. And the other one would do like this amazing job. Be like, no, it was really good. No, I blew it. Everybody's personality is different. So you can't just take everything as a cookie cutter and say, well, this is the discipline for this. This is a discipline for that. That's what we're going to do. Use the principles of getting to the heart. Let that drive what the methods are, because they are all different in how they react. And sometimes your conversations as they get older, in the teen years, those conversations are going to be very, very different with depending on how their personalities are.
3: And I also think really motivating them with reward is a really good thing to do. If you can do that, you sometimes might avoid, you know, some of the discipline things that you have to do. So try to be encouraging. Try to be honest when you're encouraging. You don't tell them that, you know, you could play for the Bulls. I think one person thought he could at one point in his life. But
2: Don't look at me.
3: You know it wasn't me. But most of us will never, ever, ever play anything professional. But don't tell your kid that. But encourage them to work hard. You know, encourage them to be a team player. Don't encourage them to shoot. Encourage them to pass, you know, to try to get as many assists as you can. I'm not talking about you.
4: It
3: right
4: all
3: now.
4: Depends on who you're passing to.
3: Like, well, that's true. That's true.
4: That's the option.
3: Yeah.
4: Shoot the ball, right? Like you don't pass to your brother.
3: Yeah.
4: No, but real quick to your point, Pastor Jim, that reward thing is a really, really big deal. It's a really big deal. And I think when we're talking about different kids, every child feels rewarded differently. So one child, it's, you know, a few Skittles. To some children, that doesn't mean anything to them or whatever. Like, you have to figure out what it is that means something to them to make it genuine and make sure you're connecting with them to make them feel rewarded. So,
2: yeah. So my three are different, very, very different. One's pretty calm. The other is moderately calm. And then the last one's not. But it's really easy as parents to just look at the end result. Like, okay, my kid did this, so we're good, right? But if we do that, then we miss the heart of why they're doing it. So one of my kids will do what they're told, but you can tell they don't want to do what they're told. The other one, the youngest, is, I mean, he's like me, I guess, and just says, no, I'm not doing that. And then you're like, what? Gotcha, right? So we've got this. So I think understanding that, like, we're not just looking for this result, but we're looking at everything that leads up to that to know that this kid really understands why we're saying what we're saying and is doing it because they want to do the right thing, not just because you said, and just to get you out of their face, they're going to do this one thing.
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3: Okay, this is a really good one. I don't think we've really addressed this in detail. How do you teach kids to understand the spirit of the law versus the letter of the law? And I'm sure you all understand what that is. God isn't looking for us to follow the letter of the law, but the spirit of the law, right? And so that's what we should be working on getting our kids to do. Not to conform to this box, but to be like God. And that's the spirit of the law. So how do you all address that?
4: I know what I learned from both my dad and your dad was the same way, was do not make preferences Bible. So there are some things that are sin. But when I was growing up, my dad would always make it really clear, okay, Paul, this is sin in the Bible, and this is a preference or a guardrail to keep us where we should be. It might change. And he was honest with us about that, that this isn't in and of itself sin, right? Like Paul said, some things are lawful, some things are expedient, some things are not, right? So I think if your kids, especially as they're getting older, when they see from you what you're making, like from God, like, really? I don't see that in the Bible. Like, don't make God say stuff he didn't say. But you're allowed to have preferences. Like, you're the parent. That's okay. There were times where in high school, we laugh about it now, but when my boys were in high school and there were just certain things that were fads, I'm not okay with it. Like, you're not gonna do that particular thing or wear that particular thing just because everybody else is, because it's really kind of weird and kind of inappropriate or whatever. Just like, we're just not gonna do it. But I never said, like, this is in the Bible. So I think that's where you can easily lose the spirit of the law if you make something sin and it's not. And then I also say this, like, how you give general instruction, like, God didn't give us general instruction with, like, this hateful, venomous voice, right? It's a loving, instructive God. Until you literally go against him and rebel against him, then it gets pretty serious, right? So I think that's the other part. Like, when we give instruction, when we give what the law is, what tone, what mood, what attitude do we give it with, you know, to where, like Mark said, like, if the only conversation your kids ever hear from you is the law coming down from the clouds, right? Pretty soon it's just all going to be no fun and you lose the spirit of the law.
3: And one example of that, we had a little rule in our house. I can't find it in the Bible, but I think it's in there. Thou shalt be home at 10 o'clock on a Saturday night. And because I preach and I don't know, I just think we need to be prepared for church and we need to be rested. And so that was our rule when they were teenagers. You know, we let them go do some things. We trusted them. We knew they were going to be okay, but you better be home at 10. And if they got home at 10:01, they're going to hear from me. Okay, so just things like that. You can make those rules, make sure they know it's your rule and why you do that. The spirit of law is important. This dovetails into what you guys were just saying. We've got a lot of these. How do you make sure kids are comfortable telling you anything but still knowing you're not okay with sin? That's hard, right? Because we want to have open conversation. We want them to ask us questions, but then what if it's something that they know we're going to blow our top about? Like, how do you do that?
4: Like, really quick, first rule, do not react. And a lot of times, if you know the answer, don't say it until you know they've talked for a while. But this is one thing I learned that helped me so much. Now, I had two boys, so I don't know if this translates to teenagers that are girls, but I think we're all smart enough parents to figure out what our kids are wondering about some of the things we're teaching them. Like, why do we do some of the things we do? And a lot of these things have to do with rules or things like the whole rest of the world has cell phones and I don't have a cell phone. The whole rest of the world like does all these things, right? So what I would do, pick the right time when you have time to talk. What I would do is I would say to one of my sons, I would say, you ever wonder why we don't do whatever, right? And they would look at me like, we're allowed to wonder that? Whoa. You know, well, they're already wondering. They're already asking those questions. What you're doing is you're opening the door wide open to talk about it. So that was very helpful. But I think the biggest thing is that don't react when they are sharing something. Be available to where you're not going to just, you know, blow up at stuff. And sin is still sin. But if they can't talk about why do we call that sin, you can't get to the bottom of it.
3: Or if they're struggling with a temptation or whatever, we got to be able to have them come and share that with us. And hopefully you've had those conversations already and it doesn't come to this. Do you have advice on that?
2: I want my kids to know that I would much rather find out something from them than from someone else. So I'm going to be more gracious when you come to me and say, Dad, I've got an issue or I've got a problem. Can you help me? As opposed to someone else coming to me and saying, hey, your kids have done such and such. So I think that's the spirit of that question and understanding, okay, there's still consequences, but I think those consequences are going to be different if you're having an honest conversation before I'm finding out about it.
3: Okay. This one isn't really about child raising, so we're going to be very quick on this. How do you let go of your children, your adult children, but still be there for them? I would just say, they're adults. Let them live their lives. Don't interfere. Don't insist that they come to your house every Thanksgiving. Here's what we do on that. We tell them, we'd love for you to come over. This is what we're doing. If you can't, we're thrilled with that too. We're fine. We're totally happy with however it works out. That goes a long way with your kids. Be there for them, but you're not their parent anymore. Okay? What's your advice for families that send their kids to public schools? They don't have the financial means to have them in a private or Christian school. How can we protect them from the worldly agenda that is pushed so hard onto us? I don't know what to tell you other than some people, you have no choice. And just spend that time with them, explain, talk about what they heard in school. Just go over everything that you can with them and just correct it. You're the parent. The government is thinking they're in charge of your kids. They're not. You are. Okay, so I would homeschool first if you had to. Christian school, I think, is a little better, a good Christian school. But either way, if you have no other option, just talk to them so often about everything and just pray. The most important thing about all of this, parenting or otherwise, is to make sure you're on your way to heaven. And there is a wonderful, wonderful Savior. He's your creator. He made you. He has a purpose for you. He came and died for you on the cross. His name is Jesus, and he lived about 2,000 years ago. He never sinned, but he died for your sins on a cross. He rose again the third day, and he invites you to believe in him, to trust in him. And if you'll do that, you'll be saved today, tomorrow, and forever. The gospel is good news. Bad news, we're sinners. We deserve separation from God in hell. The good news is that Jesus died for your sins, and if you'll believe in him, you'll be saved from hell to heaven. And that is the very first thing you should do as a parent, is make sure you know you're saved, and then work hard on making sure your children are saved, and then making sure you and your children grow in the knowledge of your Savior, Jesus Christ.
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1: Thanks for joining me today on Mission Network News. I'm Ruth Kramer. Lebanon remains under pressure from Israeli military operations, and Iran edges away from U.S. negotiations. Then thousands of Iranians are finding encouragement, teaching, and fellowship through a digital doorway. We'll tell you what's happening in just a moment. But first, Lebanon gains world attention as Israel strikes southern Beirut suburbs and Iran threatens to stop negotiations with the United States. Heart for Lebanon's Camille Melki says,
2: Iran has pulled away from its negotiations with the U.S., which is not a good indicator at all, because that might lead to further confrontation on the entire region.
1: Despite a ceasefire, Hezbollah and Israel continually trade drone strikes and cross-border shelling. Businesses are closed, and life essentials are hard to find.
2: There are a lot of small Christian villages right at the borders between Israel and Lebanon, and they've been under a significant economic and military siege. We sent 700 food parcels with the help of the Red Cross to those villages.
1: Each delivery leaves encouragement for believers and a gospel introduction for those who don't know Christ. Pray for an end to the violence in Lebanon.
2: Tuesday, June 2nd and Wednesday, June 3rd, a State Department brokered meeting will take place. Civilian delegates from the Lebanese government and the Israeli government will meet, and we hope that those meetings will turn out a little better.
1: Next, since March 1st, more than 4.3 million people have been displaced across Iran, Lebanon, Afghanistan, and Pakistan. That's according to data from the United Nations Refugee Agency. And even when the current wars end, the physical and emotional effects of displacement will endure. That's why the MENA Leadership Center recently trained more than 30 Christian leaders about ministry to refugees. Here's Rana Fukuri, the center's recruitment and enrollment director.
3: In emergency situations, refugees often need immediate support, such as they need safety, they're looking for shelters, food, water, and medical care. But in a long-term displacement situations, the needs often become deeper and more complex.
1: No leader can truly solve the Middle East displacement crises. Yet God is calling his people to minister with gospel faithfulness.
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1: Find your place in the story.
3: 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And we ask them to respond with compassion, prayer, and practical involvement.
1: And finally, when borders close to the gospel, technology steps in. Transform Iran's app, Cheshme, meaning spring of water, brings hope into Iran. Lana Silk tells us,
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1: 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I'm Ruth Kramer.
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1: You know, with estimates that the federal deficit will increase this year, we're once again hearing comments about making the rich pay their fair share. Even if we set aside the moral arguments, there's still the reality that attempts to soak the rich haven't generated tax revenues promised by progressive politicians. To illustrate this, look at one of the most boring graphs in economics. If you plot federal government revenue as a percentage of GDP, you get approximately a horizontal line. This is what has come to be known as Hauser's Law. 30 years ago, investment analyst Kurt Hauser wrote that no matter what the tax rates, the tax revenues remained at approximately the same percentage. If you plot the top individual tax rate, you will see how tax rates and tax revenues are not connected. In the 1950s, the top marginal tax rate was 90%. President Reagan slashed the tax rate to 50%. Today's top rate is 37%. Throughout these fluctuations, the percentage of tax revenue as a percentage of GDP was around 17 to 19%. Here's a link to a Wall Street Journal commentary from 15 years ago that includes the graph. The author argues that Hauser's law should become as central to economics as Boyle's law is to the physics of gases. Unfortunately, most politicians are unaware of it. Progressive politicians are convinced that if you increase tax rates, you will increase tax revenue. I won't bore you with other graphs, but generally the inverse is true. Raising the rates for income tax, capital gains tax, and inheritance tax usually generate less revenue. The current debate about taxes and spending could use some wise economic insights found in a horizontal line on a graph. I'm Kirby Anderson, and that's my point of view.
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1: I would like to say in my 44 years and 4 months of marriage, 28 of them being a caregiver for my quadriplegic husband, this ministry, Revive Our Heart, has been such an example of Jesus in my life. He showed me how faithful and caring and present he was and is through it all. And I just want to give him glory. And I, again, couldn't help but be a partner for all he's done for me through it. May the Lord continue to bless you.
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2: We spend so much time looking at our problems, looking at our circumstances, looking at our challenges, that they become humongous in our eyes. And then they eclipse our view of God. And God seems to be very tiny, if there at all.
0: This is Revive Our Hearts with Nancy DeMoss Wagemuth, author of A Place of Quiet Rest. For Tuesday, June 2nd, I'm Dana Gresh.
2: Well, we started yesterday into just a short two-day series on Psalm 27, verse 4. Sometimes I like to do these just short series just to have a chance to share with you something that I've been meditating on, something that's been ministering to me in my own time with the Lord, and this is one of those passages. Actually, verse 4, I don't know if it's my life verse, but it's one I have gone back to as many times as probably any other. In fact, the first book I ever wrote back in 2000 was a book on the daily devotional life called A Place of Quiet Rest. And it was about cultivating intimacy with God through a daily devotional life. And I've often told women if I could only write one book or have one message, it would be that message of learning to get into the presence of God on a daily basis, to live in His presence, to look on His beauty, and to learn from Him, as we're going to see in this psalm today. And when I inscribe those books for people who ask if I would autograph them, this is the first, Psalm 27, 4, that I will always write in that book. It's such a precious one to me, and I hope it will be more so to you after these couple of days. So let me read the first four verses of Psalm 27, and then we'll focus on verse 4. The Lord is my light and my salvation. Now, just a reminder that this psalm is written by David. So we're going to see that he's in a very difficult place, but his starting place in this psalm, in the midst of difficulty and terror, is the Lord. The Lord is my light in my darkness. He is my salvation and my rescue when enemies are after me like crazy. The Lord is my light and my salvation. Whom shall I fear? The Lord is the stronghold, the refuge of my life, my hiding place, my safe place. Of whom shall I be afraid? When evildoers assail me to eat up my flesh, my adversaries and foes, it is they who stumble and fall. Though an army encamp against me, my heart shall not fear. Though war arise against me, yet I will be confident. So here's a man who is in the middle of terrifying circumstances, but he's not afraid. He's confident. And then he tells us the mindset, the paradigm, the direction of his life in verse 4 that I think explains why that could be the case. Because he says in verse 4, one thing have I asked of the Lord, that will I seek after. A lot of things he could have asked for, a lot of things he could be seeking for, a lot of needs he could have said he had. But he said, one thing, if I have to boil it all down to one thing that I would ask of the Lord, that I would seek after, it would be this, that I might dwell in the house of the Lord all the days of my life. And as we said yesterday, that doesn't sound like a very practical strategy for dealing with all this opposition. But there is no better strategy. There is no more effective strategy for dealing whatever is in your life, whether it's enemies or children or workplace challenges or health issues or financial issues. Dwelling in the house of the Lord, living in His presence every day of your life will give you the perspective and the position that you need to deal with whatever is going on all around you. Now he goes on to say in this verse that he has two motivations or two reasons for wanting to dwell in the house of the Lord. The first is to gaze upon the beauty of the Lord. The second is to inquire or to meditate in his temple. So he says, I want to live in the house of the Lord all the days of my life. I want to look upon the beauty of the Lord, and I want to learn from him. I want to inquire, meditate in his temple. So let's take those two motivations, those two reasons, and just meditate on them a little bit over these next moments. He says, I want to gaze upon the beauty of the Lord. I want to look upon the beauty of the Lord. That word to gaze means to behold, to contemplate with pleasure, to have a vision of. He says, I want to be enthralled with a vision of God. Not a vision of my enemies, but a vision of God. I want to be in proximity to him. I want to be close enough to him that I can get up close and see the beauty and the wonder of who he is. I want to enjoy his beauty. Now again, he said in the first three verses, all this awful stuff is going on around him. Why is he concerned at this moment about looking at the beauty of the Lord? We spend so much time looking at our problems, looking at our circumstances, looking at our challenges, that they become humongous in our eyes, and then they eclipse our view of God. And God seems to be very tiny, if there at all. And he's saying, I'm going to switch that around. Instead of gazing on my enemies, gazing on my problems, gazing on the challenges, I'm going to gaze on the Lord. I love that quote of, and here I'm wandering off my notes, so I hope I can remember this quote. G. Campbell Morgan was a Bible teacher of the last century. He said, the supreme need in every hour of difficulty and distress is for a fresh vision of God. Seeing him, all else takes on proper perspective and proportion. That's what David's talking about here. I want to gaze upon the beauty of the Lord. The supreme need in every hour of difficulty and distress is for a fresh vision of God. When you see him, everything else will take on proper perspective and proportion. And so he says, I want to see the beauty of the Lord. Now, we know that God is righteous, he is holy, he is just, he's powerful, he's sovereign, he's true, he's almighty. But I want to remind you that he is also beautiful. Beautiful. He is lovely. He is desirable. He is good. The truest, deepest wonder is found in him, in that incomparable beauty that is revealed to eyes of faith in his word and by his spirit. Yeah, we can't see him physically, but with eyes of faith, we do behold the king in his beauty. And we look forward to that day when we will see him as he is. And in fact, this vision of Christ is a transforming vision. They say that you become like the people that you spend time around. And you see some of these couples who've been married 40, 50, 60 years, and they really do start to look alike, don't you think, in many cases? Some of you are a little scared about that. But this is a transforming vision. It's transfiguring. In gazing upon his beauty, we are slowly but surely transformed into his likeness. We become like whatever we fix our attention upon. If I want to become more like Jesus, I've got to gaze upon his beauty and to be consumed with the vision of his loveliness. David said, I want to gaze on the beauty of the Lord. Fix my attention on it. It's Colossians 3. Fix your sight, your attention on things that are above where Christ is seated at the right hand of God. To gaze means to steadfastly look at it. This is not a passing glance at Jesus when I just, you know, run through the spiritual drive-through on my way out to do my day and I quick grab a proverb or grab a psalm and listen, you're not going to become like Jesus doing it that way. And I've done it that way way too many days. Do you want to become like Jesus? You gaze upon his beauty. I've been gazing upon his beauty in this psalm. The Lord who is my light, my salvation, my stronghold, my beautiful Savior, Lord of all creation. As we gaze upon him, as we meditate on who he is, as we fix our attention on him, that is a transforming vision. What does 2 Corinthians 3, verse 18 say? We all, with unveiled face, beholding, gazing upon the glory of the Lord, what happens? We are being transformed into the same image from one degree of glory to another. That says it's a process. It doesn't happen overnight. I would like for this Christ-likeness thing to have happened, you know, back when age 4 when I came to know Jesus. Because I look at myself sometimes and I think, oh, Lord, how do you put up with this? This stuff in my heart, it's so ugly. It's so not like Jesus. What do? You keep looking at Jesus. You keep fixing your gaze upon him. Not navel gazing, not fixing your eyes on yourself. Who was the author many generations ago who said, for every look you take at yourself and your sin, take 10 looks at Christ, your Savior. You gaze upon him. And then he'll show us what we need to see. And in his light, we see light. He will show us what he needs to change. We repent, we confess, we surrender. But we are being transformed little by little into the same image from glory to glory. 1 John 3, verse 2 says it a little differently, but same idea. We know that when he appears, we shall be like him. Because we shall see him as he is. Just think about that. I mean, we're sitting here today. We all like each other. We're all behaving in here. But all of us have really cruddy places in our hearts and cruddy ways we talk and things we say that are not appropriate and attitudes and values that stink when we get out of this room, right? We talk about being true women of God, but the fact is so much of the time we really are not acting or thinking or feeling or displaying attitudes of a true woman of God. So how do you get to be that way? You look on the true Son of God, the true man, the only true man. You gaze on his beauty. And one day when we see him face to face, the process will be complete and we will be like Jesus. Does that give you hope? Does that give you a vision? Does that give you a purpose for gazing upon, taking time in the presence of the Lord? Well, David goes on to say in Psalm 27, one thing I've asked of the Lord, that will I seek after, that I may dwell in the house of the Lord all the days of my life, to live there, to gaze upon the beauty of the Lord, to look upon him, and then one more thing, to inquire or to meditate in his temple, to learn from him. To search, to seek diligently. David didn't just want to contemplate the beauty of the Lord. He wanted to learn more of his character and his ways. He wanted to seek wisdom and direction from the Lord. He prays this often in the Psalms, just a couple of Psalms earlier, Psalm 25, verse 4. He says, make me to know your ways, O Lord. Teach me your paths. Lead me in your truth and teach me. For you are the God of my salvation. For you I wait all the day long. And again through Scripture, you see David inquiring of the Lord before he moves forward, before he takes action. So many things about which we need to be inquiring of the Lord. And he invites us to bring to him the perplexities, the challenges, the dilemmas that are facing us. Unanswered questions, our need for direction, that child for whom no textbook was ever written. Lord, how do I rear this child? I can't do this. Inquiring of the Lord. You live in his presence, you look on his beauty, and then you inquire in his temple. Asking him for wisdom, for difficult places we're going through, for difficult relationships. He is the source of all wisdom. He is the wisdom of God, the Lord Jesus is. And he's a good shepherd, and he knows how to lead his people in paths of righteousness for his name's sake. There are a lot of places where we often turn for light and direction, right? Friends? Text a friend, call a friend, dial a friend, books, podcasts, pop culture, our own experience, our own opinions. But to whatever extent these sources are not rooted and grounded in Christ, they will all prove to be faulty guides sooner or later. So come into his presence, dwell in him, seek his face and his will. Make this a way of life. This is what David said. And remember, David is no... You know, this is not an easy season of his life. He's not just pulling away to the cloister of the temple. He is living real life with real enemies and with real battles and real circumstances. And in the midst of that, he says, this is the life, the lifestyle I want to have. What are you inquiring of the Lord about? I know I'm praying and needing and seeking Him for wisdom and grace in some specific relationships, for direction for various challenges and issues in our ministry, inquiring of the Lord. But how often do I run to somebody else first instead of inquiring of Him? David kept this one thing before him at all times. He was purposed, he determined not to be too busy, too distracted, or too overwhelmed, to live in God's presence, to look on His beauty, and to learn from Him. When he was surrounded by adversaries, opposition, obstacles, challenges, he knew that whatever he needed in that moment and in every moment for all of eternity would be found in the presence of God. Now you might wonder, how did it all turn out for David? Like while he's out there seeking the Lord, did the enemies just come in and run him over? Because we think, look, if I don't look out for myself, if I don't fight these battles, I'm going to lose. Well, you read through this psalm and you find in the first three verses that there's a freedom from fear that David had even in the midst of terrifying circumstances. In verse 5, you see that he finds protection in the day of trouble. He finds in the Lord safety and security. He wasn't promising that there would not be any trouble, but that he would have security and safety even in the midst of trouble. You find in verse 6, the beginning of verse 6, that there was victory over his enemies. In the second part of verse 6, that there was thanksgiving and joy. I will offer in his tent sacrifices with shouts of joy. I will sing and make melody to the Lord. This is the fruit, the outcome of this way of life, this one thing way of life. Verse 13, you see that he gets faith and hope and courage. Let me read the last two verses of this psalm. I believe that I shall look upon the goodness of the Lord in the land of the living. Here's David, who's besieged by his enemies, but he has hope for the future. He says, wait for the Lord, be strong, and let your heart take courage. Wait for the Lord. Now, David didn't ask for any of these outcomes, freedom from fear, protection, victory, thanksgiving, joy, faith, hope, courage. He just asked for more of God. But when he got more of God, he got all of this and more. Not just in this life, but forever. For just a few psalms earlier, he says, and I will dwell in the house of the Lord forever, forever. You see, choosing that lifestyle now of dwelling in the house of the Lord is what we're going to spend an eternity doing, gazing upon His beauty, learning the wonder of His beauty and His wisdom and His grace. And for all of eternity, this is what we will be doing in the house of the Lord. So David is saying, and my prayer for you as well is, let's do that now. Let's start that journey now, living in the house of the Lord. This one thing I will seek after. I came across a song that reflects on Psalm 27, on this passage we've been looking at the last couple of days. And it's a little different style of music than perhaps what you're accustomed to. But I want to encourage you as you listen to it for these next couple of minutes to just let it wash over you and let the Lord encourage you to make this one thing that David chose the one thing that you choose as well.

0: 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She wanted to play you that song, and to find out more about it, take a look at today's transcript at reviveourhearts.com. 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And we do that through this radio program and podcast, books and blog articles, conferences, and more. One outreach you may not know about is our Women's Ministry Essentials course. I'd love for our Director of Women's Ministry Initiatives, Leslie Bennett, to tell you a little about that.
1: Anna, I would love to tell you more about the Women's Ministry Essentials course. It is a 7-week online course specifically designed for new ministry leaders who are starting or rebuilding a women's ministry. And we actually patterned this training after the core values of Revive Our Hearts. It has been such a privilege to take leaders through the biblical foundation and principles of a word-centered, relationally driven ministry that, by God's grace, will flourish for years to come. You know, you need to start this kind of training with the heart. So that's exactly what we did. The first topic we explored is just simply being the kind of woman that God can use. And from there, we learned from trusted teachers and coaches like yourself, and Mary Cassian and Susan Hunt and Kelly Needham were all a part of it. They came and talked to us about true womanhood and Titus 2 discipleship and the role of prayer. Ministry leaders loved not just the excellent training that they received, but meeting in a small cohort where they could discuss how to apply the principles that they were learning in their individual contexts and pray together. We were so blessed to serve these women who are hungry for this type of training that equips them to serve for God's glory. And they've told us that it's making a huge impact on the way that they lead. It's exciting to be able to come alongside them on their journey. And our team is eager to serve many more leaders in the future through Women's Ministry Essentials.
0: Wow. Praise the Lord for the way He's using and growing this outreach. 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
1: 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Here's Dr. J. Vernon McGee with Through the Bible.
2: Whatever man's equipped to do, that is the thing that he should do, unless God makes it clear to him to do otherwise. In other words, I think that there are a great many people today that are equipped to do certain things that are technical, that are needed in the Lord's work. Now, I find that there are those that cannot speak, and yet they want to speak. I know quite a few laymen that just determine that they are going to be speakers. They're not equipped for it, and yet these men have remarkable gifts in other connections. And I think God will give you a gift, friends, that will develop whatever talent you might have or gift you might have.
1: That's Dr. J. Vernon McGee, teacher on Through the Bible. 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
3: 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Dr. Morris, what happens to a fossil when it's buried?
4: Chris, a buried fossil quickly begins to decompose. It's relentlessly attacked by bacteria eating away at the organic material. Recently, however, several fossils have been discovered with the original organic material intact. Here's a couple examples. Soft dinosaur tissue was found, supposedly over 65 million years old. Elsewhere, clam fossils were found with the organic muscles holding the two shells together, supposedly 200 million years old. Now, evolutionists are committed to the millions of years idea, so they overlook this obvious evidence for rapid recent burial. Chris, it looks like a rapid burial event happened not very long ago. I think that's the Great Flood of Noah's Day that's mentioned back in Genesis.
3: To find out more about creation science, visit us on the web at www.icr.org. 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
5: Some fossils are only a few decades old. 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And now, here's our Creation Moment's host, Ian Taylor.
6: How long does it take to make a fossil? Most people think that it takes a long time, and that's partly because we have been repeatedly told that fossils are millions of years old. But experience, which is, after all, what science is all about, shows that it is not unusual for things to become stone very quickly under the proper conditions. The process of fossilization, where minerals replace the original material, is illustrated very nicely by a miner's hat. A miner lost his hat in a mine in Australia. It was found 50 years later, completely turned to limestone. The hat is now in a mining museum in Tasmania. Even more dramatic is the bowler hat that was buried in a volcanic explosion in 1886 in New Zealand. When it was excavated, only 20 years later, it had been completely turned to stone. Just think for a moment. If these were not modern artifacts, but say, a fish, they might have been declared to be millions of years old. Many, if not most, fossils were produced during the Great Flood of Noah's time, when plants and animals were quickly covered by the sediment and water. They bear witness to God's judgment of sin. And those fossil hats put into question the idea that we are the product of millions of years of evolution.
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8: 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Welcome to Adventures in Odyssey.
9: Howdy, Tom Riley here. We're just getting ready for a time of wonder, adventure, and excitement. Would you like to join us? Then get ready, because you never know what can happen when you have an adventure in Odyssey.
10: When I'm wearing number 12, I'm unstoppable.
11: I could beat you if I was sitting in a chair and playing a cello.
9: Well, that's wrong. It's poor technique.
10: That was your comment?
11: Yeah.
12: Phil, I'm taking you out.
10: Your what?
11: It's a date, bit.

0: Time and time again, I keep thinking about how grateful I am to the Lord for giving me the opportunity of sharing these memories with you. And I was thinking, you might have a story from your own life you might want to share with me. And I sure would like to have that story. I just love hearing from you. Now, let me get on back to our story of the Sugar Creek Gang and the Lost Vacation. The sheriff had found the two girls, Debbie and Maggie, at the Gilberts' house. And he'd consented to let them stay with Mrs. Gilbert until he'd contacted their folks. No one knew what to expect from Maggie's father, Mr. Michaels. But it wasn't long until we'd find out.
1: Sheriff, I can't tell you how grateful I am. No, no, let me assure you, that reward will be very substantial. I'll be leaving shortly, and I should be there late tomorrow afternoon. And Sheriff, thank you again. Goodbye. Yes, Edith, connect me with Mrs. Michaels, please. She should be in the greenhouse. Thank you. Jane, come into the house right away. Right away, they found Maggie and Debbie. Oh, no, we'll be leaving immediately. Yes, Jane, she's all right. She's okay. But we're leaving as soon as possible. Oh, no, no, no, I'm canceling that fundraising dinner. This is more important. Jane, I don't care. Now, Jane, let's not discuss it.

0: come your mom doesn't want us to meet them, Dragonfly?
1: Because they're feeling really bad.
2: They didn't want to be caught, did they?
1: No.
2: Do you know why they ran away?
1: Mom said I shouldn't talk about it. Is that okay, guys?
2: Sure. Your mom must have her reasons.
0: You would never have found them if Gus hadn't left his cage.
1: I know. Mom says God brought them here.
0: Well, then why are they so afraid to stay?
1: Well, Mom thinks God brought them here, but they don't think so. They're not Christians.
0: Well, that's all the more reason to meet them. That way we can tell them about Jesus.
1: You'll probably get to meet them, but not right now.
2: The sheriff called their folks. He said they'll be coming tomorrow afternoon.
1: I know. Mom told Maggie, and she started crying all over again.
0: Maybe your mom and dad are mean.
1: I don't think so.
0: Why don't you?
1: Little Jim, let's talk about something else, okay?
0: Oh, you're saying that because your mom doesn't want you to talk about it, right?
1: Yeah.
0: But it's all right if we pray.
1: Sure.
0: Well, I will. I just wish I knew a little bit more about what I'm praying for.
2: God knows, little Jim, and that's what's important.
0: Well, one thing we do know.
2: What's that?
0: That we've got to pray they'll become Christians. I'm going to do that right now.

0: haven't said a word for over 2 hours.
1: I'm sorry, Jane. I was just mulling things over in my mind.
0: I'm sure things will work out.
1: Jane, those 6 words don't always help.
0: What 6 words? Oh, I'm sure things will work out.
1: Jane, you always say that.
0: I guess I hope for the best.
1: Our only daughter runs away and you go about your regular schedule as if nothing happened.
0: Life has to go on, Matthew.
1: Without regard to what's happening around you.
0: Matthew, I don't understand. You've always liked my plodding along no matter what.
1: Yes, I know, Jane, but there's got to be more than career and status, don't you see? Maggie ran away. She ran away for lack of something.
0: She has everything. I think it's just a stage.
1: Oh, yes, like in one of your child-rearing books.
0: I don't particularly like what I'm hearing, but I'm sure you're going through a great deal now.
1: And so you'll just ignore it,
0: I didn't say that.
1: Well, stop dissecting things, Jane.
0: You know, I'm beginning to think I'm not the model wife magazines write I am.
1: Oh, of course you are. I admire you, Jane. I respect your gift of organization. You know, I don't know what I'd have done without you. My political career because of your contact. Your parents' contact has made campaigning so easy for me. It's
0: boring.
1: Well, let's just say it's not as challenging.
0: Most people would be grateful for those opportunities.
1: I am. Look, can we stop talking about my career? Let's discuss Maggie. Let's discuss why she ran away.
0: I told you, it's a phase. I ran away just before I was to begin college because I didn't want to go to the same sister school as my mother. I didn't want to marry a Yale man.
1: Wait, you didn't?
0: What?
1: Marry a Yale man.
0: No, I did one better, Harvard. But anyway, I'm sure Maggie's running away is as insignificant as mine was.
1: I'm hoping that's the case, but don't you see, Maggie was never like you, Jane. She resents your goal-making. And that's why she refused to apply to colleges this year.
0: It doesn't matter. I applied for her.
1: Oh, Jane.
0: Well, I knew she'd change her mind. Then when she did, she'd miss the whole year. She's already been accepted to Vassar.
1: She hates your school.
0: Yes, and she probably found the acceptance letter, and that's what made her run away.
1: And Debbie?
0: Well, they're close friends. But you'll have better friends at Vassar.
1: I hope you are right. I hope it's as insignificant as you say.
0: Of course it is. That's why I thought it so silly to cancel the fundraising dinner tonight. She'll be there. We could have waited.
1: Jane, how can I make you understand? Look, our daughter is much more important than a fundraising dinner.
0: All right. It's canceled. Matthew?
1: Yes?
0: I don't know if you realize it, but you said something very significant a few moments ago.
1: Yes?
0: You said you respected me, admired me.
1: Well, I do.
0: I know. But I can't recall the last time you told me you loved me.

0: We have got to get out of here.
1: Well, Maggie, there's no use running.
0: But when my folks find me, they won't let me go to Chicago.
1: Maggie, I don't know what to do. I honestly don't.
0: Didn't they say that a boy whose name is Shorty Long, he stole the tires?
1: Yeah.
0: Well, what if we found him and offered him the whole car if he could get us 2 tickets to Chicago?
1: A whole car for 2 tickets to Chicago? And what are we going to live on?
0: We can get jobs. And when we find my mother...
1: Maggie, we don't know if we'll find your mother. The letter was sent 6 years ago. 6 years. And it even said in the letter she'd been traveling. What makes you think she isn't still traveling?
0: I thought you were my friend.
1: I am your friend. But I know when we've lost. And we've lost. Look... How do you know your folks won't let you find your real mom?
0: Because it'll hurt Daddy's career.
1: You don't know that. You're just guessing.
0: I know. I know politics. Oh, Debbie, you can't understand. You'll never understand.
1: Maggie!

0: Big Jim? Big Jim?
1: Oh, hi, Madge. I mean, Maggie.
0: I'm real sorry about that.
1: Oh, that's okay.
0: Going to see Dragonfly?
1: Yes. Well, where's Debbie?
0: She's around. We're friends, not Siamese twins.
1: Yeah. Hey, I hear your folks will be here tomorrow.
0: Yeah.
1: It'll be better for you, Maggie.
0: Not really, Big Jim. It would be better if I never saw them again.
1: Oh, now don't say that.
0: Is my car in town now?
1: Uh-huh. Right in front of the sheriff's office.
0: Nice car, isn't it?
1: Yeah, sure is.
0: Sure do wish I could sell it.
1: I know.
0: Look, Big Jim, I just need one ticket. One ticket to Chicago. Now that's a pretty good deal for one car.
1: Maggie, look.
0: Now you're not going to tell me you haven't got a savings account that's got enough money to buy a ticket to Chicago?
1: Oh, sure I do.
0: A practically brand new car for just a ticket to Chicago.
1: Maggie.
0: I got to get there, Big Jim.
1: Maggie, I can't.
0: Listen, later on, I could give you more money. Well, not having money, it's just a temporary thing with me.
1: Maggie, I'm a Christian. The Lord wouldn't much want me to be taking advantage of a young lady when she's so desperate.
0: I am not desperate!
1: Well, in trouble.
0: I'm not in trouble. I want to find my real mother. No, what's so horrible about that? And what's any of this have to do with being a Christian? This is a business deal. I'm offering you your gain, not mine.
1: When you're a believer in Christ, Maggie, you look at life differently. You don't take advantage of anyone, no matter what the profit is to you. What I would like to do is talk with you. Try and make you see that running away doesn't solve anything. The answer isn't going to another place. Out there isn't any better than what's right here. What you've got to change is how you are inside, and Jesus Christ can do that for you.
0: You're crazy.
1: No, Maggie, I'm not crazy, and you know that.
0: I ask for help, and you start preaching to me. If God's so great, why did he let my folks live a lie about me for so many years?
1: Maggie, you're not talking sense.
0: And you are?
1: Maggie, I just want to tell you about the love of Christ and how he can change your life.
0: I don't know anything about God, and I don't want to. I just want to know my real mother and my real dad.

0: Well, yeah, this certificate of ownership's legal, all right, but why do you want to sell that car for a bus ticket, eh?
1: What difference does it make? I just want to get to Chicago. You take care of the tickets. Can't you just sell me one and you can have the car?
0: Oh, ma'am, I don't know.
1: Look, there's a bus leaving in an hour, right?
0: Yeah.
1: Well, all I want is to be on it. Now, the car's worth more than that. That's easy to see.
0: I know, but what's it sitting in front of the sheriff's office for? Phone. Just a minute, I'll be right back. Sugar Creek Station, Hank here. Oh, yeah, howdy, Seth. How things going, eh? Fine. Yes, good. No, it's quiet. Just waiting for the Chicago bus to pull up. What? Won't be here, eh? Broke down. Well, we only had maybe one going. Yeah. Well, I'll post it. All right. Next bus is Chicago tomorrow. Fine. Yeah. Nice talking to you. Goodbye now, Seth. Yeah. Well, Miss, I'm afraid I got bad news for you. Miss. Well, I'll be. Now, where'd that youngin' go? Well, it looks suspicious. Yeah, selling a car that looks that good for a one-way ticket to Chicago. Maybe I better speak with the sheriff. I think he'd want to know. Yep, I think he would.

0: Have you ever known anyone who was so desperate that they'd just about do anything to get what they wanted? Well, Maggie is right in that situation. And she's not listening to anybody except her own scared thoughts. And it's sad to watch that in a child so young. Things are going to change, though, for Maggie, Debbie, and the Michaels. And I hope you'll be around to hear the unfolding of more of this Paul Hutchins adventure. Until then, Lord bless, and I'll be remembering you in my prayers.
1: You've been listening to another dramatic adaptation of Christian children's literature, brought to life by The Bookshelf. This has been a radio presentation produced by the Broadcasting Department of the Moody Bible Institute.

0: We greet our friends everywhere with Chapter 27 of Number 11 Rue de Chanoine, the story of Monsieur John Calvin of Picardy, Paris, and Geneva. This is another in the series Stories of Great Christians and comes to you from the Moody Bible Institute of Chicago.
1: For 13 years, I watched my brother fight chaos and immorality in the city of Geneva. Firmly, but gently, that was his way. He had no sword. He rarely raised his voice. Day in, day out, fight evil in spite of every enemy and difficulty. Continue even when your family sickens and dies, one after the other. His little boy, Jacques, his daughter, his second son, and finally his lovely wife, the dark-eyed Idilette. Never lose courage or faith. Keep on. This was my brother. And I was always so proud, but underneath, so worried. For in the year 1553, everything he had built seemed to crumble. The Libertine Party, long-standing enemies of John's, had gained half the seats in the council. Then the Spanish heretic Michael Servetus rode into town. And after John ordered his arrest, his enemies turned the trial into a public battle because they wanted to ruin John. But actually, the punishment of Servetus was not John's decision. The council voted to consult all other Swiss churches, and word came back.
2: Shelter your church and others from the pestilence.
3: So repress him that he can no longer disturb.
4: Display much zeal in this case.
5: Death by fire is the only way.
2: Penalty for denial of the Trinity is death by fire. Michael Servetus, heretic, shall be burned.
1: John agreed Servetus should die, but not by fire. No, it was too terrible, too cruel. He recommended an easier death, almost as if Idilette were looking on over his shoulder. But it was not to be. The council would not listen to John's plea. On October 27, 1533, Servetus the heretic died in Geneva.

0: But the libertines, they were very much alive. Those two, Monsieur Perrine and Monsieur Bertillier, especially.
1: Bertillier!
2: Perrine! Ah, I thought I recognized your voice. Good day.
1: Where are you going?
2: If you must know, in there.
1: So, the pig's knuckles in.
2: Well, I'm thirsty. You care to join me?
1: You know, Bertillier, by an odd coincidence, I'm thirsty too. Come on. Shall we say grace before we drink?
2: They repealed that law 2 years ago. Hadn't you heard?
1: I try to hear as little as possible, my friend. But I did hear... Well, to tell you the truth, I thought you might be avoiding this place for a while.
2: What gave you that idea?
1: And I heard something about some trouble a few drinks got you into the other night.
2: Oh, that.
1: Be honest with you, Bertillier, my old friend. That's why I wanted to see you.
2: It was nothing.
1: Misunderstand me. I think we can do something for you.
2: I don't want any help.
1: But Calvin's church consistory excommunicated you, didn't it?
2: Well?
1: That's what I heard.
2: So? I'll stay away from church? That's all it means. I can play quartz during the service with an excuse.
1: Listen, Bertillier. The way I understand the story is that all you did was drink too much and chase one of the preachers halfway across the city.
2: I didn't touch him. I just ran for the fun of it. It was fun, too. One of those ridiculous Frenchmen. Scared him to death. You should have seen him go. Skinny legs like two sticks in the wind.
1: And the consistory excommunicated you for that.
2: Oh, they just wanted somebody to pick on.
1: Exactly. Well, Bertillier, it's about time they lost their power to busy themselves at some other person's expense.
2: I've been saying that for a long time, but you'll never do it. Don't worry about me. This thing doesn't even spoil my drinking fun. Fill this one up and bring another one for my friend.
1: No, thank you. Listen to me, Bertillier. I think we can reduce the power of Calvin's consistory. We're going to make a test case of your excommunication.
2: How are you going to do that?
1: We're going to challenge John Calvin. Don't forget, I'm the chairman of the council now.
2: Yes?
1: We're going to challenge him on exactly who is governing this city. His church consistory or the councils of Geneva. We're going to do it by making a test case out of what his consistory did to you. A respected businessman of the city who wanted to enjoy a little relaxation one night on his way home.
2: Well, very well. I don't care.
1: All right. Now here's what you do, Bertie.
3: Gentlemen of the council, please come to order. We have not finished our business for the day yet. In fact, we have an important matter to consider. I have here on my desk a special request from one of the respected businessmen of the city. Your undivided attention, please. This is an application to be readmitted to the Lord's Supper in his church.
4: Totally regular.
5: There's something behind that, all right.
3: The request comes from Monsieur Bertillier, who was barred from the Lord's Supper by the consistory of the church.
4: What was the charge?
3: Good question. Bertillier was charged with nothing more than a few minutes of playfulness one evening. Well, there was no harm or damage, no great wickedness, certainly no immorality.
6: Monsieur Perrine, what is your feeling on the matter?
3: Thank you. You are most kind. The gentleman has asked me my opinion. Frankly, I think Bertillier ought to be reinstated.
4: Well, I don't know. Is this our right?
3: Excuse me.
4: I mean, the church excommunicates, doesn't it?
3: Monsieur, the church has excommunicated in the past, yes. Perhaps what this citizen's request is pointing up is this. Is it the church's right to do this? And if this does continue, where will it lead us?
4: I think you're wrong. Leave well enough alone. Let this fellow, Bertillier, take his punishment.
6: What happens if we grant his request?
3: That's simple enough. Bertillier, poor fellow, can go back to church to worship God.
6: Monsieur, you're evading the issue. If we grant his request, we would establish the council's right to rule the church, wouldn't we?
3: I would say it would.
6: Do we want this?
3: I do.
4: Yes. About time somebody called out the church's consistory.
7: Monsieur Chairman, may I speak?
3: The chair recognizes Master John Calvin. You may speak from the front.
4: What will he say? Here he comes now. Looks as belligerent as ever.
7: Monsieur Bertelier committed a sin. He was publicly intoxicated. He insulted and defamed a preacher. He was barred from the Lord's Supper. And that should have concluded the matter. Instead, it has been brought into the council.
3: By Bertelier's own request.
7: I wonder. It should never have been discussed here. Excommunication is the church's jurisdiction. Yes. I've come to ask you to discount the request.
3: Impossible. Yes. It has already been presented to the council.
7: Discount it. Don't meddle with the authority of the church in matters of religion and morals.
3: Thank you, Monsieur Calvin. Now, if you'll take your seat, or if you care to leave...
7: One thing more. Regardless of this council's decision, I will not serve the Lord's Supper to Bertelier.
4: That's too much authority.
3: Gentlemen, gentlemen, this matter cannot be withdrawn. It has been presented to you, and you must vote on it. Are you prepared to vote?
4: We are.
3: Very well. We shall vote by roll call. The question, will you reinstate Monsieur Bertelier to the church? Monsieur Lemont?
6: Yes.
3: Monsieur Dupré?
4: Yes.
3: Gentlemen, you have heard the vote. 5 opposed, 20 affirmative. Monsieur Bertelier is officially reinstated to the Church of Geneva by vote of this council.
7: 1 minute. 1 minute.
3: Monsieur Calvin, the matter has
7: been... I declare again to you, members of the councils, I would rather die than to have the Lord's Supper defiled. I shall never commit such terrible mockery against Christ. I will not serve Bertelier the Lord's Supper tomorrow morning or any other time, if necessary, at the risk of my own life.
0: Oh, what a terrible Saturday night we all spent. This was the end of old John's dreams. It was impossible for me to comfort, to advise him. Oh, if only Idelette were here. But his old friend William Farrell was back in Geneva. I was grateful for that, for at least John had someone to talk to. And talk they did, almost all night long.
5: Can I do something for your headache, John?
8: No. Just keep that voice of yours down, Farrell.
5: I don't see why you have so many headaches anyway. Oh. Every time there's a crisis, you get a headache. What are you trying to escape, John?
8: Did you come here to help me?
5: Of course I'm here to help. Just seems too bad that every time some trouble hits, your head begins to throb. I feel sorry for you, that's all, John. It makes everything worse.
8: Farrell, I've had enough trouble in the last 24 hours to make the thickest skull in Switzerland pound.
5: Mine doesn't. I've been right here with you.
8: Farrell, you're just back to visit. You're not involved any longer. You've a peaceful church up north. But listen... Geneva means more to me than it ever meant when we were here together.
5: It doesn't deserve what you give it.
8: Oh, Farrell, your voice grates on my mind. I must have it quiet. I must think this through. Don't you realize what this order from the council means?
5: Of course I do.
8: If I give in, if I serve Bertelier communion, it will establish the right of the council to dictate to the church.
5: And it will be the beginning of the end for Christianity in this city.
8: I know. If we give that council power over us, and with the libertines in control, Farrell, they'll revoke one law after another. The church will be in chaos again.
5: It'll be worse than it was 20 years ago when we began. Well, there's only one thing to do. Don't give in. That's my advice.
8: Just as it was your advice 20 years ago.
5: I admit it.
8: And look what it did to us. Within a day, we were outside the city wall.
5: I don't regret it.
8: But, Farrell, I'm 20 years older. I love this city. Even more. Even if she has crucified me. If I don't give in...
5: If I were you, I'd stick a sword in my belt and go off to that church tomorrow and defy everyone.
8: I'm not like you, Farrell. I don't use a sword.
5: No, you just cringe and suffer.
8: And pray.
5: I'll grant you that. You do pray, John. And that's about all I can say.
8: There's nothing more to do. You've been a good friend. But I must pray this out alone. It's my decision. And I'll make it tonight. A alone with God.

0: Ella, are you going to the cathedral this morning?
1: I wouldn't go anywhere else.
0: Why are you in such a hurry?
1: Don't you know what's going to happen? This is the last day of the French tyrant.
0: Indeed.
1: Yes. He'll cause his own downfall himself, they say. He's his own worst enemy, that's what they say.
0: Oh, look, there he goes now. Black robe and all.
1: I wonder if Bertillet is there yet. Do you think Calvin will serve him communion?

And so we conclude Chapter 27 of Number 11, Rue de Chanoine, the story of Monsieur John Calvin of Picardy, Paris, and Geneva. This has been another in the series Stories of Great Christians, and comes to you from the Moody Bible Institute of Chicago.

0: We welcome you to Revival Time with Dr. Jack Treiber, pastor of North Valley Baptist Church and president of Golden State Baptist College. 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
1: Well, hello, good neighbor, and welcome to Tuesday, June the 2nd. My goodness, we're in June already. The longest day of the, what is the longest day? Is it June 21st is the brightest day all day long? And that's when we officially begin summer. Is that what it is? I think it is. And I hope you're having a good summer. Stay faithful to God's house. Stay faithful to tithing, serving God, all of that. Nothing but the blood. Here's a group from Golden State Baptist College. And they're out serving God. This group right here is out serving God all over the country this summer, preaching and singing every night somewhere.

Melanie is from Pasco. She did a beautiful job. And then Sister Elizabeth, her dad pastors up there in Bend, Oregon. Sister Peel did a good job. Brother DJ is in that group. I love that group. We have one more song to get up. And then I'm in 2 Thessalonians chapter 2. You know that this is good news. I tell you what, are you ready for this? I want to tell you that Jesus is coming again. In fact, 1 Thessalonians, I'm just looking at right here, chapter 5, verse 23, unto the coming of our Lord Jesus Christ. He is coming again. He is coming again. This very same Jesus rejected of men. Here's the song. When I wake up to sleep no more. 2 Thessalonians.

Well, praise God, that day is coming. 2 Thessalonians 2:1. Now we beseech you, we beg you, brethren, by the, here it is, the coming of our Lord Jesus Christ. He is coming again. He is coming again. This very same Jesus, rejected of man. I don't know when he's going to come, but child of God, I tell you what, I see what's happening in the Middle East. And I hear what's going on. I'm thinking he's coming soon. The coming of our Lord. Verse 2, that ye be not soon shaken in mind or be troubled, neither in spirit by word or by letter, as from us, that the day of Christ is at hand. Let me go back to 1 Thessalonians. There's 5 chapters. Every chapter ends with the coming of God. Look at mark your Bible. 1 Thessalonians 1:10. And to wait for his son.

0: verse, verse 13, to the end that he may establish your hearts unblameable in holiness before God and the Father at the coming of our Lord Jesus Christ. Chapter 4, verse 13 through 18, the Lord himself shall descend from heaven with a shout, with the voice of the archangel and the trump of God, and the dead in Christ shall rise first, and we which are alive and remain shall be caught up together to meet them in the Lord in the air. Chapter 5 and verse number 23, to the very God of peace, sanctify you wholly. I pray that your whole spirit, your soul, your body be preserved blameless unto the coming of the Lord. Chapter 2. Chapter 1, 2 Thessalonians chapter 1, verse 10. And when he shall come to be glorified with the saints and to be admired of them that believe, because the testimony among which was believed. Verse chapter 2, verse 1. At the coming of our Lord Jesus Christ. Yes, coming again. Coming. I want to ask you something, child of God. Are you ready for the Lord Jesus Christ to come? Is there sin in your life today? Is there sin in my life today? Is there the sin of, go through the alphabet. A, anger. B, bitterness. C, carnality. D, deceit. E, envy. F, fear. G, gossip. Is there in your life today a hardness of your heart? I, ill will. J, jealousy. Just go through the alphabet. Is there anything like this in your life today? Get rid of it today. Get on your knees right after this program and say, dear God, here's what's wrong. My tongue is wrong. My speech is wrong. My lifestyle is wrong. I'm living in sin today. I'm living in wickedness today. I'm a drug addict. I'm a drunk. I'm away from God today. Would you please, today, get your heart right with God? Have your affections been nailed to the cross? Is your heart right with God? Suffer thou all things for Jesus, but loss. Is thy heart right with God? Are you right with God? When you're not right with man, you're not right with God. For God is love. God wants you to be right with him. God wants you to be right with one another. God is not wanting you to harbor sin. You pillow your head tonight. Make sure you pillow with a heart that's right, a heart that's clean, a heart that's pure. I don't know about you, child of God, but I battle Jack Treiber. I want to be a good Christian. I want to be a good man of God. And I feel so, the older I get and the closer I'm getting to heaven now, I've said it so many times recently, I feel like that preacher, great man of God, that probably 50 years ago passed away. He said, the closer I get, I want to crawl in the back door in heaven, just sneak in with nobody seeing me. That's how I feel. Oh, Brother Treiber, old Brother Treiber. I've not done anything to have to resign this ministry. I've kept myself pure with my finances, and I've never stolen a dime from this church. In fact, I try to give back everything I can. I've never been immoral with another woman. I've never been godless. I've never looked at pornography. I've not been involved. But wait a minute. You know, child of God, we all battle once again. I face Satan this morning. And I battle him all the day long. I have to battle the Lord Jesus Christ constantly. Constantly, I have to make sure that my heart is so right with God. I want you to pray for me that I'll live for God. And he's coming again. I want to appear before his presence with great joy. Our Father, I love our listeners. I'm so very grateful for each and every one. And I pray that this would be a great day as we seek to serve thee. May we lift your name. We may exalt your name. May we live for thee. And Lord, may we live in the light of your soon coming again. In Jesus' name, amen.
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0: When most people think of the Old Testament tabernacle, they picture an ancient tent, distant and unfamiliar, something that feels far removed from everyday life. But what if that sacred structure was actually designed by God to point us directly to everything we have in Jesus Christ? In this study, Fully Furnished, Finding All You Need in Christ, Scott invites us to step inside the tabernacle and discover that every detail, from the altar to the mercy seat, was a divine preview of the Savior to come. Let's join Scott now.
1: The longer I study the Word of God, the more I marvel at the beautiful simplicity that God uses to demonstrate His truth. We know that our Lord Jesus loved to use parables, and they were simple stories, so simple. When you read the Bible, full of so much simplicity, I think it is correct what has been often said that the most profound things are usually wrapped in simplicity. Well, you find that in great eternal truth. God is demonstrating His nature, His character to us with all of its many faceted and multifaceted glory in the most simple ways. And I think one of the greatest illustrations of that is the way He uses light all through Scripture. All through the Old Testament, all through the New Testament, light is never representative of something evil. It is always representative of something good. And friends, I just want to tell you, I love the light. I'm glad I woke up this morning. I'm glad the sun was shining. I'm glad I can look outside from where I'm sitting right now and see the beauty of the creation. I'm glad I have sight. I praise God for light. Well, what's true in the natural is even more true in the spiritual. Isn't it wonderful that in a world of so much darkness, you can walk in light? And that is the picture, and that is the principle of the golden candlestand that was found in the tabernacle. It is that beautiful piece of furniture in the holy place that illuminated that beautiful room, showed the way to the table of showbread, that showed the way to the altar of incense. You can't know where you need to go apart from divine light. Now, in our last study, I said to you that that light, first of all, represents the Son of God, the Lord Jesus Christ, because He said repeatedly in the gospel records that He was the light of the world. So the light of that candlestand points us to the light of the Lord Jesus. Today, I want to take just another step in that application and explain to you that that light was not only symbolic of Christ Himself, but it was also symbolic of the Spirit of the living God, the Holy Spirit. Remember, when our Lord Jesus Christ came, He came filled with the Holy Spirit, anointed with the Holy Spirit. The Spirit of God was upon our Lord Jesus, and every word He spoke, He spoke in the Spirit. And everything He did in the Spirit. And this is a beautiful picture that takes us back to the tabernacle, because you see, that light was kept burning all the time, continually. The fire did not go out because of a certain type of olive oil that was beaten and pressed. And because of that pure olive oil that was used and a continual supply of it, the light was constantly burning. Well, when you start studying the Scripture, you find out that the Holy Spirit is symbolized by oil. He is the anointing. He is the one who anoints. Let me show you what I mean. Isaiah chapter 61 and verse number 1 gives us this prophecy concerning the coming of our Lord. The Spirit of the Lord God is upon me, because the Lord hath anointed me to preach good tidings unto the meek. He hath sent me to bind up the brokenhearted, to proclaim liberty to the captives, and the opening of the prison to them that are bound, to proclaim the acceptable year of the Lord, and the day of vengeance of our God, to comfort all that mourn, to appoint unto them that mourn in Zion, to give unto them beauty for ashes, the oil of joy for mourning, the garment of praise for the spirit of heaviness, that they might be called trees of righteousness, the planting of the Lord, that He might be glorified. Now, we know the Old Testament priests were anointed, but this is a different type of anointing. Look again at the first three verses of Isaiah 61. Look at the magnitude, the breadth, the extent of this anointing. I mean, who on earth can not only preach good tidings to the meek, but bind up all the brokenhearted and set the captives free, Who can tell the exact acceptable year of the Lord? Who can bring the vengeance of God? Who can turn ashes to beauty and mourning to joy and heaviness to praise? Who can do these things? Only the Lord Jesus Christ. Now, when Jesus came in the gospel records, he quoted Isaiah 61 in reference to himself. So we know this is a messianic passage. But when you come to Acts chapter 10, oh, I love this. Acts chapter 10, one of the great sermons of the New Testament, Peter is preaching. Verse number 38, he says this, how God anointed Jesus of Nazareth with the Holy Ghost and with power, who went about doing good and healing all that were oppressed of the devil, for God was with him. We learned in Isaiah 61 that the Spirit of the Lord God would be the one who would anoint him. We saw that in the life and ministry of the Lord Jesus, but now it is confirmed for us in Acts 10 and verse number 38 that God the Father anointed God the Son, that's Jesus of Nazareth, with God the Holy Ghost. And so the light here, the burning that you see in the life and ministry of Jesus was all done in the power of the Holy Spirit. May I say, the candle kept burning because the oil kept flowing. And so this oil that was used to anoint the priest, the oil that was used to burn the candlestick, is the beautiful Holy Spirit of God who keeps the power of God at work among his people. In fact, when you come to the end of the Bible, go all the way to Revelation. Revelation chapter 4 and verse number 5 says that in heaven there were seven lamps of fire burning before the throne, which are the seven spirits of God. Seven, of course, just symbolic of completion, the entire work of the Holy Spirit. And so the Spirit of God, from start to finish, from Old Testament to New Testament, is seen as the one bringing the anointing, bringing the enabling. John would write in 1 John, ye have an unction from the Holy One. Ye have an anointing. What is that? That's the Holy Spirit. Friend, if you're a believer, you have the anointing. That's right. You have the Holy Spirit of God living inside of you. You don't have to seek him. You have to yield to him. You don't have to find him. You have to acknowledge him. If any man have not the Spirit of Christ, he's none of his. You got the Holy Spirit on the day you received the Lord Jesus Christ as your personal Savior, and it is the Spirit of God who turns the light on in our life. It is the Spirit of God who brings God's light and life into us. How does the Holy Spirit speak? How does he work? He works through his word. Do you remember Psalm 119, 105? Thy word is a lamp unto my feet and a light unto my path. Do you need light today? Do you need the Holy Spirit to give some illumination to the next step on your path? Let me give you a practical recommendation. Open your Bible. It's your lamp. It's the lantern of the Holy Spirit of God. As you open the Scriptures, the Holy Spirit will begin to open your understanding and shed light on the path so you'll know what to do next. The only way those priests knew where they were in that holy place and how to walk without distraction or without stumbling was through the illumination of that golden candlestick. And I want you to know the only way you can walk today and the only way you can serve today is in the light of the Spirit of God. Can I give you one last footnote to this before we sign off today? Did you know that of all of the pieces of furniture in the tabernacle, there was one that had no exact dimensions, and that was the candlestick? We have no idea exactly the size of it, and I think that is because there is no limit to the light of our God. God is light, and when the Lord Jesus by his Spirit begins to work in you, there is no limit to that light if you will simply yield to him and follow him today.
0: What God provided in the tabernacle finds its full and perfect fulfillment in Christ, reminding us that we truly have all we need in him. Most of the resources we provide through Enjoying the Journey are completely free, and that's made possible through the generosity of friends and listeners just like you. 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

0: 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Thanks for joining us today on the Wall Builder Show, taking on the hot topics of the day from a biblical, historical, and constitutional perspective. 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We'll get to as many of those as we can on Thursdays. This week, we're going to have a little bit different Thursday. Oh, and by the way, Fridays are Good News Friday. That's, of course, when David and Tim rattle off all the pieces of good news that they've gathered, or as many as they can rattle off in our 30-minute program that they've gathered over the previous week or so. So, interviews Monday through Wednesday, Thursdays, Foundations Freedom Thursday, and then, of course, Good News Friday going into the weekend. But this week, we're going to do something a little bit different. We'll be using up our Thursday program in order to share a really cool interview that Tim just did with Josh McPherson. And we had Josh on, I think it was about 3 weeks ago, maybe a month ago, talking about this incredible conference coming up where just an amazing gathering of Christian men from across the nation at the Gorge Amphitheater. It's Father's Day weekend. Man, it's going to be amazing, incredible. David and Tim will both be out there. I can't make it. I was already booked somewhere. But the lineup's off the charts. Man, I'm talking Eric Metaxas, John Lovell, Nick Freitas. I mean, all these folks, Chad Robichaud. It's going to be amazing. Anyway, so Tim will be talking with Josh a little bit about that, but also just talking about men's ministry and Stronger Man Nation and all of these cool things that that are being launched, tools that dads everywhere need to use. So let's jump into the interview of Tim Barton with Josh McPherson.
1: Today, I am joined by someone who has quickly become one of my favorite people. I haven't even known him that long. I'm so excited to have Pastor Josh McPherson on the program with us today. He's a lead pastor at Grace City Church. God is doing so much in and through him right now. I was very privileged to be in Washington, D.C. with him not very long ago, doing a pastor's event at the White House with a faith office. Just incredible stuff. I want you to hear all about it and hear some of the story and testimony. So join me in welcoming Pastor Josh McPherson. Thank you so much for being on the show with us today.
2: Huge, huge honor, Tim. Thanks for having me.
1: And I already realized I said McPherson instead of McPherson, so I apologize. I'm not even saying your last name right. I know better.
2: No. You did good. You did good.
1: I know your pastor's heart. You're going to forgive me, and we'll move on. So it's okay. So for those that don't know, I obviously just explained that you're a pastor, but I appreciate even some of your background because I've heard you tell some of your story, homeschool life, growing up. So for everybody who doesn't know you, will you walk us through some of your own story?
2: Absolutely. Born to Greg and Candy McPherson in the heart of Washington State. I have one brother, and we were homeschooled. And my parents, oddly enough, they started homeschooling us right at the time when it was not quite legal, almost barely legal. I mean, it's hard to imagine, but in 1979, it like wasn't legal to homeschool kids. And so my mom had a very deep conviction that God gave her and her husband children to raise, not the state children to raise. And so they were very clear about that. So I was raised by a very patriotic father and mother. And 4th of July was a bigger deal than Christmas sometimes. I mean, just the decorations and the radio shows we'd listen to and the books we'd read, and grew up reading World War II books that my mom would hand me. And so had an incredible childhood. Was raised in Leavenworth, Washington, an incredible place to grow up, up in the mountains in a cabin my grandpa built the year before I was born. So, you know, 4 or 5 feet of snow a year, bears in the front yard, hunting, fishing, hiking, just being outdoors as boys should. Had an incredible childhood. Went to college at George Fox University, met my wife Sharon, got married, came back, did a few years in real estate. I sold real estate, did a few years in law enforcement. Did a few years as a framer and builder, framing and building houses. Went to seminary to get my seminary degree and started doing youth conferences and then planted a church. We've been doing that for 18 years now, Grace City Church. Have four kids. Our oldest daughter, Ella Mae, you met Ella Mae. She was born with spina bifida, which is a huge part of our story. She's in a wheelchair. Levi, she's 20. Levi's 19 and married. You met Levi. Amelia is 16, and then Gideon is 13, and Gideon was also born with spina bifida. It's not hereditary. It was just lightning striking twice. Between my wife's heart attack and my two children's spinal cord and brain surgeries, we've had like 22 surgeries in the family in the last 10 years, which has been crazy. So that's been a huge part of our story as well.
0: Quick break, everybody. We're going to take a quick break here, and we'll be right back with Tim Barton and Josh McPherson. 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
2: We're in Washington, going strong, having fun, trying to stay alive and see if we can turn the state around and get it back on track so that it can actually be a place where families flourish, and which is not exactly the case right now, but that's a whole other conversation. That's my story in a nutshell.
1: And knowing some of the background, so part of the history nerd of me is going like, Washington State exists because of a missionary named Marcus Whitman. And yes. Right. I mean, literally, and you talk about it, hearing your background as a pastor, knowing that you've been a builder, that you've been in law enforcement, you grew up hunting in the outdoors. It's not a typical pastor thing, but also like Marcus Whitman, he was a frontiersman who goes as a missionary and a pastor. Knowing that that's some of the background, it's really interesting, Josh, to see where some of the places that were birthed specifically because of Christians, the influence of Christian leaders, when you look, for example, like Massachusetts, up in Boston, literally it was the pastors, it was the Christians, it was their influence that were part of the impetus that birthed America. And today, that's one of the most secular places in America today. It really is crazy how far some of that legacy has fallen in a wrong direction. Yeah. So let me back you up. So before you go to seminary, it sounded like just in sequence, you were a builder, you're framing houses.
2: Yep.
1: So what happens in your life? You're like, you know what? I really need to build a church. And to do that, I got to go to seminary. What is that progression? What in your mind clicked to make you go, I'm going to not be a builder, I'm going to be a pastor?
2: Yeah, that's a great question. There's a lot of ways to answer. I think the most honest answer, not honest, the most simplest way to answer would be, it was in my family DNA and chemistry. So when I looked, I did 2 years in youth ministry, 2 years in real estate, 2 years in law enforcement, 2 years in building. And I was 27 going, I got a 2-year pattern here of moving on and getting bored. And this is making me nervous. Am I going to land on anything and do it consistently for more than 24 months? And what my wife helped me see was that the consistent thread through all of those activities had been building men in ministry. So whether I was selling real estate or in law enforcement or building homes, I was always involved in ministries, doing Bible studies, speaking at conferences, organizing youth events. And so when I was 10 years old, I haven't thought of this in years. This is wild. When I was 10 years old, Tim, I was at a Warm Beach camp. My dad was preaching, talking about the cross, surrendering to the call of God in your life. And the Spirit of God just came on me. And I went out into the playground, crawled into this tube on the playground with communion, and was just weeping as a 10-year-old. Lord, I give you my life. I want to serve you, follow you. And the Lord just spoke so clear to me, Tim, because I was like, should I be a fireman? Should I be a cop? All the things that, you know, should I be a soldier? All the things that 10-year-old boys want to do. And the Lord spoke to me very clearly, and he said, you're not going to go into one profession for my name. I'm going to put you in a profession where you can touch all the professions for my name. And so I didn't know what that meant at the time, but obviously I know now as a minister of the gospel, I get to pastor men and lead men and challenge men and build men and catalyze men and encourage men and strengthen men who are in every sphere of society, every specter of society, doing all sorts of different things. And so that began to rise in my heart about 26, 27. And actually I was in Minneapolis at a conference for Desire and God Ministries, listening to John Piper and John MacArthur and Randy Alcorn and all these great men. And I got invited to move back there and help run some of their conferences by the man who was running Desire and God. And went back to our hotel room, and I said, honey, this is a chance of a lifetime. And she said, when are you going to do what God puts you on earth to do? And I said, what do you mean by that? And she said, you are meant to run conferences. You are meant to speak at conferences. And what she meant by that was God's put a call in your life to preach, not just organize. And so we went back and we planted Grace City Church. And that started with my dad and my brother and a couple of our close friends who've been mentored by my mom and dad, which, by the way, I met your parents. Adorable. They are so sweet. And I just, you know, you meet some people, you just instantly love them. It's like, that was your mom and dad. And I'm like, they would be such good friends of my mom and dad. I bet they could finish each other's sentences. And so we went back and planted the church and started literally the classic in our living room with six couples and dear friends. And the rest, as they say, is history.
1: So one of the things you've said several times is that there's a ministry to men. And I'm picking up on that now. I already know you, but I heard it several times. So where along the journey do you feel that God birthed something in you that you're not just, you're not a standard pastor? And I don't mean to be disparaging to like the standard pastors, but we know, right, there's 380,000 whatever senior churches and pastors in America. And so many of them, it seems like, just statistically affirms this, they're far more comfortable to be teachers. They don't want to be offensive. There's a seeker-friendly gospel, or sometimes they even reject the Bible. There's this woke things. So much has happened inside the church, and yet we know that God is on the move, and part of God being on the move, there is an increase of Gen Z and millennial young men that are coming to faith that want to grow and be discipled. And so I think your heart was already there before we saw the transition, but I don't know. So did you see part of the transition in your heart change, or did God lead you there before culture shifted? How did that work for you?
2: I don't, it's just been on my heart. I don't know. I mean, I don't want to say since I was a kid, but whether it was how I was raised in my home, or the unique call of God in my life, for me, it just has just made, always made sense. If you win the men, you win the family. If you win the family, you win the community. If you win the community, you win the state. You win the state, you win the nation, you win the nation, you win the world. It just worked itself out. If the man fails to do his job, then everything else suffers. And so so my dad, this is interesting. These are things I haven't thought about or talked about. You're asking good questions. My dad spent like something like 20,000 hours in crisis counseling situations. And so he'd be in these crises, counseling situations. He would come back and then he would dump everything that he had just been dealing with. That's the wrong way to say it. He would process all the things he had just talked with in these counseling situations with us at the dining room table. And so I grew up, Tim, 8, 9, 10, 12, hearing about these dumpster fire marriages and these dumpster fire families. And what it did, I think it grew in me a conviction, as my dad would talk, is if the man would do his job, and if the man would step up and pursue and win and love and protect and nurture and strengthen and build the heart of his wife, and the man would show up and protect his kids and provide for his kids and lead his kids and love them like Jesus, the statistics show, man, if a dude goes to church, 90% of the time his family gets saved. If the wife goes to church, 15% of the time they get saved. It's like there's something in how God has built the world to work that the men are supposed to go first. The men are called to lead.
0: Another break today, guys. We'll be right back. 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
4: This is Tim Barton from Wall Builders with another moment from American history. Many today wrongly claim our founding fathers were largely atheists, agnostics, and deists. Certainly some founders were less religious than others, but even they were not irreligious. Consider Benjamin Franklin, definitely one of the least religious among them, yet when the delegates at the Constitutional Convention hit an impasse in their deliberations, it was Franklin who called them to prayer, invoking numerous scriptures to make his point. As he reminded them, God governs in the affairs of men, and if a sparrow cannot fall to the ground without his notice, is it probable that an empire can rise without his aid? We have been assured in the sacred writings that except the Lord build the house, they labor in vain that build it. I firmly believe this. So even the least religious of America's founders urged public prayer and dependence on God. For more information about the faith of the founding fathers, go to wallbuilders.com.
0: 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Jumping back in with Tim Barton and Josh McPherson.
2: When one man failed, it required 10 men to replace him. Because it just made so much sense. It's like, what's better here? That my dad step in and try to love Johnny, whose dad's abandoned him, or Johnny's dad just stay and do his job? Well, of course it's better for Johnny if his dad does his job, because when my dad has to do Johnny's dad's job, both Johnny and me are suffering because Johnny's dad bailed. So it just made sense to me, like, if every guy just did his job, everything instantly gets stronger. And it's remarkable to me because in the plan of God, you don't have to be a rocket scientist. You don't have to be a wizard. You don't have to be exceptionally gifted. All you have to do to make a global impact for the kingdom of God is to do the job that God has assigned you. And so Stronger Man Nation, our motto is kill the dragon, win the girl. And in those six words, I think we have captured both the story of the galaxy we live in and the job of every man when he wakes up in the morning. So
1: Josh, can I already say, like, I haven't heard you use those words before. Again, for those listening, we haven't been friends all that long.
2: No,
1: like, I just
2: like
1: love getting to know
2: eight
1: you
2: days.
1: More. It's so great.
2: We're in single but digit days, bro.
1: That's awful. But literally when you said those words, like something inside of me was like, yes, kill a dragon. Win. Like, yes, it resonates on such a deep level.
2: Yes.
1: And I feel like I'm living that. I literally am following God's call in my life. I have a wife and we have a great marriage and we have, like, I'm there. And yet it still resonates.
2: That's right.
1: Kill a dragon, win the girl.
2: That's right.
1: Okay. It's profound. Okay. Yes. Please keep going. That was amazing.
2: So, dude, I love you so much. So what day is it today? Help me out. It's Tuesday. We met Wednesday. Is that right? I think we
1: yes.
2: met.
1: Yes.
2: Dude, this is a 6-day friendship that's just so rich. I just treasure our 6-day friendship. This is awesome. So when I say kill a dragon, win the girl, there's two things happening. We're capturing the global story, the cosmic story we live in, and the calling on your life every day. And what's beautiful about it and what resonates with it is it will demand everything you have to accomplish today, and then you got to get up and do it again tomorrow. Like, you've never arrived in the business of killing the dragon and winning the girl. What resonates in your heart, Tim, is that you know intuitively it will require you to be the best man you can possibly be to accomplish it. So let's talk the cosmic story. We know at the end of the day, this whole story that we're all wrapped up in is the fact that there is a dragon wreaking havoc on the king's people. And yeah. We need someone desperately to kill the dragon so they can win the girl. And thanks be to God, that story has an ending that's been promised in the King Jesus Christ, who's going to come back and once and for all put the dragon down and win his bride and take her to heaven. So that's exhilarating. But on the local level, it's the duty of every man to wake up every morning and kill the dragon and win the girl. And the first dragon that he sees in the morning is in the bathroom mirror.
1: Yep.
2: And so what I love about the focus of Kill a Dragon, Win the Girl for our movement of Stronger Man Nation is it doesn't put the focus out there. Go kill all the nasty, Democrat dragons. No. See if you're man enough to kill the dragon that rises up in the form of your flesh every morning when you're tired, when you're selfish, when you're run down, whatever. And so when you focus there, it builds into the movement a baseline humility that we all have a dragon to kill, and the first one we see is in the mirror. And then winning the girl, I tell my young boys is this. It's like my 19-year-old son's married. My 13-year-old son is not yet. But what I told my boys before they were married was this. You do not yet have a face or a name of the girl that God's going to call you to win. But that doesn't mean that you can't start winning her right now with how you live your life and make your life decisions before you've even met her. So what I tell young men is you're preparing to win the girl you haven't even met yet by how you're making decisions as a single man in your thought life, when no one is looking, walking in integrity. So live in such a way as to be worthy of winning the girl God brings to you one day. And then to my son, who's been married to his sweet, precious wife for almost a year, the beauty he's finding out is to be the kind of man that can win the kind of girl that you'd want to marry requires you to be better today than you were yesterday. And here's the cool thing that you find out after you get married. You don't win her once.
1: Yeah.
2: Bro, God's called us to win her heart every day.
1: Yeah.
2: And that challenges the heart of a man that resonates with how God wired him. It taps into our fundamental wiring as a man that I was made and given the power and authority to kill the dragon in Jesus' name. And I was given the challenge of knowing how to woo and win the heart of a girl.
0: Another break for today, folks. Stay with us. We'll be right back. 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
1: Hey, this is Tim Barton with Wall Builders. And as you've had the opportunity to listen to Wall Builders Live, you've probably heard the wealth of information about our nation, about our spiritual heritage, about the religious liberties, about all the things that makes America exceptional. And you might be thinking, as incredible as this information is, I wish there was a way that I could get one of the Wall Builders guys to come to my area and share with my group, whether it be a church, whether it be a Christian school or public school or some political event or activity. 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And there's a tab for scheduling. 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And there's a section where you can request an event to bring this information about who we are, where we came from, our religious liberties and freedoms. 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
0: 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Jumping back in with Tim Barton and Josh McPherson.
2: God has made this female species so complex and so intricate that it's not a one-dimensional winning, because what would win her heart today may not be what will win her heart tomorrow, which means you got to be paying attention. You got to be curious. You have to ask questions. You have to listen. You have to observe. And all of that makes a man better. And so, and even how God wired a woman to be, and the responsibility God gave a man to carry, by nature, if we live into that, it makes us better day by day. What a brilliant and beautiful design of God.
1: So I have so many thoughts and questions, because I want to go through these, and we don't have time for all of them. So let me throw out three thoughts, and you pick the one you like the most.
2: Okay.
1: So I actually, you know what? No, we had two of them we have to do anyway, because I want to know, when was Stronger Man Nation birthed? I want to know what is happening in your church right now, like from where you started to where you are.
2: Yeah.
1: But maybe let's knock this first one out real quick. So what happens when we have a culture and generation when so many young men, now God's moving young men, they're being drawn to the Lord. Incredible.
2: Yes.
1: Revival's happening.
2: Yes.
1: But so many young men, I know young men, and they are comfortable living at home with their parents. They want to play their video games. They're not pursuing girls. They're not trying to kill the dragon. So if, for example, there are parents maybe listening right now, or maybe there are some people listening and they got a friend, what can be done to maybe help encourage, challenge, motivate? Is this something like we just got to pray for them?
2: Yeah.
1: What do you do to help reach people who haven't understood or embraced that concept?
2: That's a huge topic. We could go a thousand different ways. Our culture has become so safe that we don't need dangerous men, and that's not a good thing. What a young man needs to feel immediately and as soon as humanly possible is that he's needed and he needs to carry his fair share. So when parents treat their sons as if they're not needed or necessary, or when parents do things for their sons that he should do for himself, they're neutering him. They're domesticating him. And the thing about it is they're appealing to the flesh that wants the lazy way out. Let's be very clear. To be a stronger man means you have to die to yourself, die to your desire to be comfortable, die to your desire to be served. It is a sacrificial. So we say like this, as a stronger man, I will be, as a choice of my will, ready, willing, and able to do my job in the service of others no matter the cost to myself. And so that's like the Strong Man Nation pledge. And so we unpack that as I will be, as a choice of my will, ready of mind, I've thought it through, willing of heart, I want to, and able of hands, I am capable of, doing my job as a soldier, farmer, athlete, son. These are categories that Paul gives us in Timothy, or protector, provider, leader, lover, doing my job in the service of others. So it's not about wielding my power for me, but wielding it for the good of others. And that's a huge part of our movement because we believe God made men powerful. So this whole Marxist kind of push in our culture where power is bad. No, God's powerful. We've been made in his image.
0: All right, folks, got to interrupt the interview with Josh McPherson in order to come back tomorrow and Thursday. So this is going to be a three-part series, and so you'll be able to get it all at wallbuilders.show. But for now, it's part one. Tomorrow, you get part two. 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
2: Your most important organ. 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Your most important organ as an unborn baby is the placenta. This organ forms shortly after fertilization. The egg divides and one cell develops into the baby and the other becomes the baby's lifeline, the placenta. Now this organ immediately begins producing hormones so it can implant in the uterus and the baby can grow. It then serves as a filter allowing nutrients, gases, and hormones to pass from the mother's blood to the baby's blood without the two ever touching. The placenta also serves as the baby's lungs, kidneys, liver, and digestive and immune systems. Wow, the incredible handiwork of our Creator.
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4: Hi, I'm Todd Nettleton, and this is the Voice of the Martyrs Radio. In Ethiopia, Kala was a dedicated communist who reported Christians to authorities. When a fellow student became a believer, Kala had him jailed for 3 months. But everything changed when Kala heard the gospel. After placing his faith in Christ, his former communist friends turned against him. They created a case to have him arrested, accusing him of betraying the government. Kala was imprisoned for 3 years. Yet during that time, God provided a strong Christian mentor who helped him grow in his faith. After his release, Kala felt the Lord calling him to full-time ministry. Pray today for believers like Kala in Ethiopia.
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11: 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It is our fellow Dr. Jason Lyle. He was in studio to not just present proofs of creation, but irrefutable proof of creation. It is available at FortisPlus.org. Going to give you a little sneak peek to wet your whistle. What you're about to hear are proofs that are like, okay, that seems irrefutable, and they're really, really good. But Dr. Jason Lyle's contention is they're not irrefutable proofs. He's going to share those that sound like they should be irrefutable, but then he will give us what is the irrefutable proof. If you'd like to hear the whole shebang, actually watch the whole shebang, because that's what you do with video, FortisPlus.org. Take it away, Dr. Lyle.
12: And I'd like to start by giving you some evidence of creation that is very good evidence that you feel free to share it, but it's not an irrefutable proof. And we'll see why that is. And I'm doing that so that you can see the contrast, so that you can see how this irrefutable proof is different from these other lines of evidence that are often used in the creation evolution debate. And when we're done with this, we'll find that the proof is not just of creation, it's of the Christian worldview as a complete system of thought. So that's very powerful. You'll be able to use this against other competing religions, false religions, and it'll work as well in them. But let's start with some lines of evidence for creation that are good, but are not quite ultimate. We could talk about information theory. There's a whole science dealing with information and how it's transmitted and so on. Dr. Werner Gidd is one of the world's experts on information theory, and he finds that information always originates in a mind. Now, it can be transmitted by non-intelligent machines. A Xerox machine can copy information, but it can't create brand new information. Only minds do that. Indeed, Dr. Gitt says, when its progress along the chain of transmission events is traced backwards, every piece of information leads to a mental source, the mind of the sender. This is very intuitive. If you come across a book and you start reading it, it's got useful information in it. None of you would assume that this book probably came about when a typewriter exploded. Right? You would assume that somebody wrote the book. Maybe not that copy. That was probably made by a machine that makes lots of copies simultaneously. But where did the machine get its information? Probably from a computer, which got it from another computer. Ultimately, it has to go back to a mind. And that appears to be a law of nature. There are no known exceptions to this. Information always originates in a mind. And that's very interesting because in the cells of our body, we have information stored in DNA. DNA is a very long molecule that occurs in the cells of your body, and it looks like a twisted ladder. And on the rungs of this ladder are nucleotide base pairs, and each group of three of those represents an amino acid. And then those are eventually read by, they're transformed into RNA, and then they're read by ribosomes, which produce the proteins which make you. It's absolutely amazing, I think. Glory to God for this process. It's stunning. And the reason you're a person and not a cabbage is you have instructions to make a person. Cabbage has instructions to make cabbage. And you got the long end of the stick on that one. So there you go. What we have in DNA is information. And we just learned that information ultimately originates in a mind. Now, that's perfectly consistent with what the Bible says about creation. In the beginning, God created. The mind of God is responsible for the information that we have in our DNA. It's been copied many times. And the copying process doesn't involve intelligence, right? It's just, there are machines that are themselves not intelligent, basically ribosomes that are able to read and transcript the DNA. But ultimately, the information originated in the mind. This is not consistent with evolution. In the evolutionary view, all the information in your DNA came about by chance. It came about by mutations. A mutation is a copying mistake in your DNA, basically a typo in your DNA. Often occurs when the cells are being copied and they have to make a complete copy of that DNA. There's a lot of instructions there. There's 3 billion base pairs in your DNA and you have 2 copies of it. So that's a lot of information. And when it's copied, that copying process is good, but it's not perfect. And so we have accumulated typos in our DNA. That's why we all have little problems here and there that causes disease, basically. Now, evolutionists like to say that the reason we have all this information is ultimately all of it's a result of mutations. You get 3 billion mutations in their view. We evolved from something that had much less DNA, much less information in their view. And yet, mutations do not add brand new information. All point mutations that have been studied on a molecular level turn out to reduce the genetic information, not to increase it, according to Dr. Lee Spetner, PhD in biophysics, Johns Hopkins University. And this is his conclusion on the matter. He studied these for decades, and he finds that mutations don't add brand new information. And so they couldn't possibly turn something like a bacterium into you over millions of years of reproduction, natural selection, and mutations. It's not going to happen. Now, there are mutations that can be beneficial, and I have to point that out. Some mutations are beneficial in the sense that in a particular environment, they will actually help an organism survive. That can happen. But it's still by losing information. And so it's in the opposite direction to make evolution happen. See, if we evolved from bacteria, bacteria have some information in their DNA, but they don't have instructions to produce eyeballs and bones and so on. And so if we evolved from bacteria, at some point, they had to gain brand new information. Evolutionists say mutations do that, good mutations, but the mutations that are so-called good do not add brand new information. I'll give you one example of this, and that's antibiotic resistance in bacteria. So there's a bacterium called H. pylori, which causes stomach ulcers. And you don't like having stomach ulcers, so you go to your doctor and he gives you an antibiotic. The antibiotic, which your body cannot process, is absorbed by the bacterium. He's got an enzyme in him that's part of his system, part of his normal chemistry, that when it interacts with that antibiotic, it converts it into a poison, and the poison kills the bacterium, and you feel better until you get your medical bill. Okay? There is a mutated form of H. pylori that is missing some instructions, and he doesn't have the ability to produce that enzyme, or at least not very much of it. And so when the antibiotic goes into him, it just sits there. He can't break it down into the poison. And so he survives, but he survives because of less information. He survives because he's lost some instructions. And by the way, these bacteria don't compete so well with the ordinary bacteria in the wild. But you find in hospitals, these guys thrive because there's a lot of antibiotics there, and the ordinary bacteria have been killed off, and so only the mutants survive. This is an example of a mutation that under certain circumstances helps an organism survive, but it does so by removing information. It is in the opposite direction to make evolution happen. Dr. Spetner says not even one mutation has been observed that adds a little information to the genome. So where did all the information in our DNA come from? Ultimately, from the mind of God. And we've lost some over the generations. We have. We don't have as much information as Adam and Eve had between the two of them. We've lost some. And that causes some problems. But that's consistent with what we would expect given creation and the fall. That's perfectly consistent. It's not consistent with what we would expect if evolution were true, whereby we're supposed to be made of information increasing mutations. But that's just not what we find. I could also talk about the timescale of origins. The evolutionists require billions of years to make their idea sound plausible, but the Bible indicates that God created in 6 days, and it's clear from context those are ordinary, approximately 24-hour days, and that was a few thousand years ago by adding up the ages of the patriarchs and so on. And there's a lot of science that is consistent with that. There are certain processes in nature that can't last millions, let alone billions of years. For example, the decay of carbon-14. C14, you've heard of carbon dating. A lot of people have the misimpression carbon dating is what evolutionists use to get the millions of years. It is not. There are other methods they use that they think supports the millions of years. Carbon dating is our friend. Carbon dating tends to give answers that are pretty consistent with the biblical timescale. Maybe not exactly, but they're close to it. They're certainly not millions or billions of years. It's based on the fact that C14 is unstable. C14 is a variety of carbon that has two extra neutrons. Most carbon is C12. It's got the 6 protons, 6 neutrons. There's a variety of it that has 2 extra neutrons, which makes the nucleus unstable. C14 really doesn't want to stay C14. And it will decay, that is change, into nitrogen automatically. You don't have to do anything to it. C14, it just sits there and, you know, a given atom will pop and it'll change into a nitrogen atom. And it'll emit energy when it does that. And the half-life of C14, the time it takes for half of the atoms of C14 in a chunk of material to decay into nitrogen is 5,730 years. So it doesn't take anywhere near millions of years for C14 to decay into nitrogen. And yet we find C14 in diamonds that evolutionists believe to be 1 to 2 billion years old based on these other radiometric dating methods, but they still have C14 in them. They can't be anywhere near billions of years old. They can't even be 1 million years old. After 1 million years, every atom on Earth would have decayed. If the entire Earth were nothing but C14, after 1 million years, they would have all decayed into nitrogen. It just doesn't last that long. Now, C14 is produced in the upper atmosphere when cosmic rays bombard nitrogen atoms and convert them into C14, and then they decay back over time. But these diamonds are found deep down in the Earth, well insulated from cosmic rays, where there's no reasonable method to make new C14 atoms, at least not in the abundance that we see. We find them in fossils. We find dinosaur fossils. If there's enough collagen left in the dinosaur remains, you can carbon date them. And we get thousands of years. Everyone we've tried, you don't get millions or billions of years with dinosaur remains. So carbon dating is very consistent with the biblical timescale. Very consistent. And it's not remotely what you'd expect if you believed in millions of years. I have to tell you, as a physicist, if I believed in millions of years, this problem would keep me up at night.
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11: Is it 13? 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
1: Hermeneutics. A vital part of biblical hermeneutics is an understanding of genre. One genre we find in Scripture is an epistle. Epistles are letters written to the church at large or to a specific church which contain doctrine, theological arguments, and practical application. God uses first century correspondence to deliver his timeless truth. 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
2: Well, this is a breath of fresh air. This is Wretched Radio. It isn't often that you hear somebody who has dedicated their life to a particular field of study say, mea culpa. What we've been teaching and what we've been doing and how we've been instructing, it's been doing the exact opposite of what we have thought it would do. What is that field of study? I'm talking about psychotherapy. That's right, psychotherapy. There was an article in thefp.com. What in the world is the FP? That's what it's called. Thefp.com, written by Jonathan Alpert. He's written a book, interestingly, called Therapy Nation. I suspect he and Greg Gifford have a lot in common. Why? Because this secular psychotherapist is admitting that psychotherapy is not helping in many ways. It is hurting. Of course it is. It doesn't deal with the heart of the issue. It doesn't have any authority. Seriously, a question that I think that we Christians, we should just be slinging constantly. As often as Democrats, you know, hey, global warming or whatever their mantra is this month, whatever, they just repeat it over and over and over and over again. Here's the mantra for the Christian. Says who? Says who? How do you know that? I know you're telling me to do that, but what is your authority? What is your source? Because if you don't have one that is transcendent, I'm not all that interested. And just because you have a PhD, that doesn't mean that you have an authority that is not human. Because if it's just what people think, all you need to do is look through history to realize, wow, we certainly have changed in our understanding of reality. Science has changed. Medicine has changed. Well, there's just no constants when it comes to human philosophy and human worldviews. They're always changing. So why should we believe them? Says who? Well, Jonathan Alpert, who wrote Therapy Nation, salute to him. He wrote an article titled, Is Therapy Tearing Us Apart? This might, in a small way, minister to you if you are the victim of ghosting. This is a plague in our country. That's why we talk about it somewhat regularly here on Wretched. It is happening too often to lovely Christian parents whose kids are just saying adios, mom and dad. If they even say adios at all, they just go. They block them. They don't ever return their texts. They're just out of there. Why? Well, this fellow, this secular psychotherapist, is willing to admit, I think that we secularists have played a part in it. Let me share with you from this article. A patient recently came to see me, saying she was furious with a friend. What began as an ordinary disappointment, it was a canceled dinner and a non-returned text. It actually was returned. Late had become something far larger and far more charged. The friend was now, here it is, drum roll please, toxic. The exchange had become, quote, a violation of boundaries. The hurt itself had been elevated into trauma. She had screenshots and a polished story about what the episode revealed about her friend's pathology. Have you experienced that yet, by the way? With the younger generation, although it has made its way into older generations. Therapy speak, everything is wrapped in this language of the therapeutic. And it sounds exactly like this, that I've been traumatized. That person is toxic. That person is narcissistic. Everything has got a label. Everything has a diagnosis. And by the way, speaking of which, this kind of grieved me today. I saw a thing. You know, a thing. I guess it was yesterday. It was on the tennis channel, I think. And by the way, speaking of the tennis channel, can anybody explain to me why the tennis

channel is playing so little tennis these days. Quit talking about tennis. I don't want to watch you talk about that. I want to watch tennis. Just play the... There is, right now, Roland Garros, the French Open. This is like one of the majors of tennis world. And they're not playing it. Who's got the rights to it? Why aren't they showing it on the tennis channel? Huh? I've got questions. Somebody better answer me. So they're showing a little biopic about a young tennis player. And they... Okay, so this is a professional tennis player. He's in the top 100. He's actually won a tournament. He travels around the world. He's got trainers. He has meetings for sponsors. He's got management companies that take care of his schedule and who get him money for different appearances. In other words, he's functioning at a pretty high level. But as a child, he was diagnosed with autism. That kid is about as autistic as, well, I'll just go ahead and say it, Jimmy. Jimmy's not autistic, and neither was this kid, but they must have found, you know, some little box to check, some little, oh, you've got that. Therefore, you're on the spectrum. It just grieved my heart because he made it clear he's still autistic. You won't talk to somebody who's more normal than this kid. What have we done to our young people? We've slapped them with labels. We've made everything about emotions. The centerpiece of everything is how you feel. And that's bled its way into the church to boot. We live in, indeed, Therapy Nation, which brings us back to Jonathan Alpert, who wrote Therapy Nation, describing yet another client who has felt miserable because of the treatment that she received from a friend. We continue. The scene has become one of the defining features of my work as a psychotherapist. Too much of modern therapy culture keeps people stuck, reinforcing grievance, externalizing blame. The problem's out there. It's not here. It's out there. And turning everyone else into the reason their lives are so miserable. What does Christianity to say? If you've got a problem, if you've got a sin area, if you've got a deficiency, you need to work on it. Sure, you can address people harming you, of course. You can address other people, but positionally, we don't blame our issues on everybody else. We go to work on things, or we endure joyfully if we're being mistreated. Therapy Nation, you better just blame everybody else. You didn't get accepted into school? Blame somebody. You didn't get a good grade? Blame somebody. You don't have a date on Friday night? Blame somebody. It's never you. He writes, the problem begins with my own field. Salute to him for that. For years, my profession has trained clinicians to elevate validation over challenge. Affirmation over interpretation. In other words, you're wonderful. We don't spend time going, what's going on in there? You're amazing. Why do you think like that? We don't do that anymore. Emotional fluency over the harder work of behavioral change. And what has followed is the rise of grievance culture dressed up as psychological sophistication. Wow, we live in a grievance culture, don't we? Too many therapists now function less as clinicians than as reinforcers of the most self-protective interpretation available, teaching patients to locate the problem everywhere but themselves. Psychotherapists better be careful. AI is going to put them out of work. AI will just affirm you all day, every day. Who needs a psychotherapist for that when you've got an AI? It's cheaper. Did you see the commercial, by the way? It's more about mental health. And you can get the help that you need. For $15. Yeah, I'm going to trust my mental health to somebody on the end of an internet connection for $15. It's a flourishing industry because people are indeed hurting and they're stuck because of the very people that they're going to get help from. He writes, of course it's your boss's fault. Of course your colleague is toxic. Of course your ex is a narcissist. Of course the world keeps wounding you. It's a therapeutic frame. Frustration is rarely something to examine. It's something to assign. So if you feel injured, it's somebody else. And he writes, too much of modern therapy culture keeps people stuck, reinforcing grievance, externalizing blame. And by the way, his contention is it doesn't stay stuck.
in therapy world. It actually applies to friendships, marriages, and eventually politics. He actually blames it on the what do they call it? Donald Trump syndrome, I think. Is that what, like, people are just like, ah, this guy's a nightmare. And they just seem obsessed about it. He actually says, we're to blame for that. The political consequences flow out of this mindset. A citizen trained to experience ordinary conflict as evidence of harm will bring that into public life. And he says, we've seen that with Donald Trump. When members of my profession move from helping people navigate political differences to legitimizing family estrangement as a sign of psychological health, you've got a break from that. They voted for Trump. You can't go to Thanksgiving dinner. A national television, prominent therapist and psychiatrist suggested it might be essential for mental health to avoid Trump voting relatives during the holidays. That is Therapy Nation. And he finally concludes, this is where therapy culture ceases to strengthen people and starts quietly weakening them. The person becomes increasingly protected from scrutiny and increasingly fragile as a result. And that's why we believe in biblical counseling. And I would point you toward Greg Gifford's Transformed and Libby Glosson's podcast, The Better Way. It's biblical counseling because it has, what's that word that we need? Authority to tell you what's wrong and how to fix it. And until tomorrow, go serve your king.

0: June 2nd, a true relationship. One of your friends tells you they know a much-revered Hollywood celebrity. Your friend is shy about proving their relationship, but they eagerly regale you with stories of the time the two of them have spent together. Are you skeptical? Maybe it's because most people enjoy the idea of being friends with a celebrity. But the real test is whether the celebrity knows them. This relationship is the same in our Christian lives. Many people claim to know Jesus and even try to prove it with their actions, but is it real? Today we'll hear from Fred Zebb, a man who carried on the life of a Christian until a jarring circumstance made him face the facts. He's here to share his true story on this Unshackled Daily Devotional.
1: It happened early one morning on my way deer hunting. I saw a young woman sitting on a bridge, ready to jump. I drove on without stopping, and guilt plagued me the rest of the day. Back home, I called the sheriff and learned that she was okay, but my heart was still troubled. What is the point of living? For years, I had lost myself in overtime at work. I barely had time for my wife and kids. No time for God at all. I was intolerant of Christians who tried to tell me about Jesus, including my neighbor, a co-worker, and supervisor. After I drove by that girl on the bridge, though, I wondered. Something was missing. I became aware of God while deer hunting. The beauty of nature and the awesome order of the physical world made me realize the truth. Seeing another person so desperate made me realize I had nothing to offer. I didn't know God, even though I was an elder in the church we attended. I talked with everyone, including the pastor. I read the Bible and went to a men's retreat. Then I went home to the chapel one night and asked Christ to be my Savior. I wept with joy as I discovered the reason for living. To share God's love with others.
0: Jesus said in Matthew chapter 7, verses 22 and 23, "Many will say to me in that day, Lord, Lord, have we not prophesied in thy name? And in thy name have cast out devils? And in thy name done many wonderful works? And then will I profess unto them, I never knew you. Depart from me, ye that work iniquity." Friend, the truth is, we can perform incredible acts of service that look very Christian, while our hearts remain far from God. Just because we can imitate the lingo, attitude, and behavior of a Christian does not mean we are saved. We are saved when we recognize Jesus as our Savior and gratefully commit our lives to Him. Only then, by entering into this relationship, can we be sure Jesus will know us on the day of judgment? 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
3: If a church truly stands with Israel, that fact should not be hidden. The rabbi in town should know it. The Jewish community should know it. The neighbor should know it. The congregation should know how to explain it. Yet too many churches keep their support buried in private opinion and safe conversation. That is not enough. A church that supports Israel ought to say so publicly, lovingly, and clearly. Call the synagogue, invite conversation, meet with Jewish leaders. Ask what encouragement looks like in a difficult time. Tell them, our church stands with you. Let Christian support become something more than a sentiment. Let it become a relationship, a witness, and a public fact. Otherwise, what good is all that talk?
4: You're listening to Lighthouse Christian Radio. American Family News, I'm Robert Thornton. Diplomacy to end the war with Iran is not dead. That's according to Secretary of State Marco Rubio. Here's Fox's Jared Halpern.
5: Rubio tells a Senate panel Iran is starting to agree to talk about aspects of its nuclear program it previously refused to discuss. Still, the Secretary of State says any deal must reopen the Strait of Hormuz.
6: And reopening the straits means the following. Ships can sail through international waters the way they can do through other choke points around the world without being fired upon, without paying a toll. That's condition number one.
5: Iranian state media says Tehran has stopped communicating with mediators about a ceasefire extension because of Israel's widening attacks on Hezbollah militants in Lebanon. At the White House, Jared Halpern, Fox News.
4: President Donald Trump signed an executive order today on oversight of artificial intelligence. The order establishes a framework for the federal government to vet the national security risks of the most advanced AI systems for up to a month before their public release. Participation by AI developers would be voluntary, according to the order. Pope Leo XIV has published his first encyclical, a massive treatise on artificial intelligence. AFN's Steve Jordahl reports even some Protestant intellectuals think it is worth a read.
7: An encyclical is a formal letter or white paper intended to provide moral guidance to the Catholic Church and anyone else interested on a particular social, political, or spiritual issue. Magnifica Humanitas, or Magnificent Humanity in English, is 42,000 words on artificial intelligence. David Clausen, the director of the Center for Biblical Worldview at Family Research Council, says it's timely, given the rise of AI.
8: It's really trying to help us think biblically and ethically, really about the rise of artificial intelligence, AI.
7: Clausen says artificial intelligence is blurring the line between man and technology. The Pope's encyclical is a reminder that human dignity comes first.
8: He's trying to ask the question, what does it mean to be human with the rise of AI?
7: Elon Musk is offering brain implants that can help the blind to see. It's allowing people with no motor control to operate computers with their thoughts. But it's a very short drive from reading people's minds to programming people's minds.
8: What he's trying to say is that, like any tool, AI can be used wisely and it can be used foolishly.
7: Magnifica Humanitas strongly opposes AI for military uses and says there needs to be moral and ethical boundaries around the technology. And parents need to be in charge of those boundaries in the home.
8: Specifically, his call to parents to be the primary educators and the primary informers, formers of their children.
4: The Trump administration has been cracking down on alleged federal benefits fraud across the country, including in Minnesota and California. Centers for Medicare and Medicaid Services Administrator Dr. Mehmet Oz said the administration will need to ramp up efforts even more. He made the comments at a press briefing today.
9: When we go after hospice in California, guess what happens? Hospice in Nevada went up sevenfold. Hospice in Arizona, hospice in Texas, they've all gone up. These scoundrels run to other areas. I just learned this morning, now they're infiltrating the home health care space in California, which is equally a problem.
4: Senate hopeful Democrat Graham Plattner from Maine was in the nation's capital today to shore up support. Plattner has repeatedly faced backlash and scrutiny as he runs to unseat incumbent Republican Senator Susan Collins. The latest scandal involves reports that Plattner's wife warned his campaign that he had previously sent sexually explicit texts to other women. Senate Minority Leader Chuck Schumer says he still supports the candidate.
10: I endorsed Graham Plattner. We're going to beat Susan Collins and take back the Senate.
4: Plattner's wife defended her husband and said it was shameful for media outlets to spread what she described as gossip. Canada's prime minister says the country is failing Jewish Canadians and the community is being brutally targeted by hate. In an address at a Jewish synagogue in Toronto, Mark Carney said across Canada, anti-Semitism has surged to levels not seen in the post-World War II era. He noted that last year, over two-thirds of all religion-motivated hate crimes were directed at Jewish Canadians. Jews make up only 1% of the population. See more news at AFN.net.

0: This is Gary Bauer in Washington, D.C. with your end-of-day report sponsored by American Values. This July 4th, 2026, we will celebrate the 250th birthday of the United States. The Boston Tea Party was a key event leading up to the American Revolution. At the time, no one fully understood just how important the moment was. The Boston Tea Party took place on December 16, 1773. Colonists from the Sons of Liberty, dressed as Mohawk Indians, boarded three British ships, the Dartmouth, Beaver, and Eleanor. They then threw 342 chests of tea overboard into Boston Harbor. This was in retaliation for the Tea Act of 1773 that raised taxes on the colonies. Reactions were mixed. John Adams praised the Tea Party as a sublime effort of the people. Benjamin Franklin and George Washington were disturbed about the destruction of private property. Franklin even offered to pay for the tea that was destroyed. But to the British, the Tea Party was an act of treason. They responded by enacting the Coercive or Intolerable Acts, exerting even more British control. But for the colonists, this event was more than just another protest. It helped solidify the emerging American identity. The frustration and anger on display in Boston Harbor was not for just a few loud dissidents. More and more people began to think about American independence. On December 26, 1773, more than tea was in the water. The spirit of liberty was there, too. There was no going back. More and more colonists began to imagine independence from Britain and the freedom to govern themselves. This is Gary Bauer signing off from Washington, D.C. To support our work in American Values, visit GaryBauer.com.
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